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All praise is due to Allah, and may Allah subhanahu wa ta'ala raise the rank of our beloved Prophet Muhammad sallallahu alayhi wa sallam and protect his nation from that which he fears for them. Allah subhanahu wa ta'ala said in the Quran, من المؤمنين رجال صدقوا ما عاهدوا الله عليه.

فمنهم من قضى نحبه ومنهم من ينتظر وما بدلوا تبديلا. This ayah means there are men among the believers who were honest in the oath they made to Allah. Some have died and some are still waiting to follow the same path, and they never changed their oath. My dear listeners, Allah subhanahu wa ta'ala has glorified Islam by great men who sacrificed their lives and money in support of this great religion. Among them was the just Imam Al-Faruq Umar ibn al-Khattab, whom Allah ta'ala guided his heart to Islam. The day he embraced Islam was a day of joy and triumph for the Muslims, because he was a renowned man of strength and courage. He is Abu Hafs, Umar ibn al-Khattab, the just Caliph Al-Faruq. He was one of those who embraced Islam in the early days of the call of the Prophet sallallahu alayhi wasallam. He was also one of those 10 whom the Prophet sallallahu alayhi wasallam told them the good news that they will be in paradise. Umar was born 13 years after the year of the elephant. As for his physical description, he was tall, bald, and white in color with extreme redness. Thick beard, light hair on the side of his face, a full moustache with intense redness in the whites of his eyes. He was extremely modest, unattached to this life, full of fear of Allah subhanahu wa ta'ala. He was very strong and courageous, and it was mentioned in the true Torah that he was a strong emir. Umar, may Allah ta'ala raise his rank, embraced Islam at the age of 26, after 40 men and 10 women did. It was also said that he embraced Islam after 45 men and 11 women did. The story of how Umar embraced Islam was mentioned by Ibn al-Jawzi in his book named Sifatu Safwa. In it he says that Anas ibn Malik related that one day Umar radiallahu ta'ala anh was heading out with his sword when he met a man from Bani Zuhra, the family of Zuhra. This man asked Umar, "Oh Umar, where are you heading?" Umar said, "To kill Muhammad." He said to him, "How could you feel so safe from Bani Zuhra and Bani Hashim if you are to kill Muhammad?" Umar said, "I see that you have left your traditional belief." The man answered, "Shall I tell you what is more wondrous than that? Your sister and her husband have left their traditional belief too." Umar then went to them, and as he approached their home, he overheard them reciting some verses of the Quran. Al-Khabbab, one of the companions, was at their place at that moment. Umar knocked on the door, and they opened for him. He said to them, "Asmi'uni," which means, "Repeat what you were saying." They said, "It was some talk between us." Umar then said to his brother-in-law, "Did you follow Muhammad already?" His brother-in-law replied, "Oh Umar, did you search to see if the truth is in other than your current belief?" Umar jumped on him and beat him severely. When his sister rushed to defend her husband, he beat her too. She said to him, with a firm heart, relying on Allah subhanahu wa ta'ala, "O Umar, did you search to find out whether the truth is in other than your current belief?" "أشهد أن لا إله إلا الله وأشهد أن محمد رسول الله." I testify that no one is God except Allah, and I testify that Muhammad صلى الله عليه وسلم is the messenger of Allah. Umar became disheartened and stopped beating his brother-in-law, and he said, "Give me your book,
I want to read it. He took the book. He read Surah Taha till he reached the ayah, which means, I am Allah. There is no God but me. So worship me and perform the prayers. Umar felt a high euphoria towards Islam. He said, take me to Muhammad. When Al-Khabbab heard that, he said, good for you, Umar. I'm hoping that the supplication of the Messenger of Allah, sallallahu alayhi wa sallam, on the night of Thursday was for you. He, sallallahu alayhi wa sallam, said, O Allah, glorify Islam by Umar ibn al-Khattab or Amr ibn Hisham, known as Abu Jahl. Umar went to Darul Arqam in As-Safa, where the Prophet was at that time. Umar knocked on the door and approached the Prophet sallallahu alayhi wa sallam. The Messenger of Allah, who is the bravest human, grabbed Umar from his shirt and said, O son of Al-Khattab, embrace Islam. O Allah, guide him. Umar was weakened by that and fell to his knees. The Prophet sallallahu alayhi wa sallam said, O Umar, aren't you going to quit? Aren't you going to leave the blasphemy? To that Umar uttered the testification of faith and he said, Ashhadu an la ilaha illallah wa ashhadu anna Muhammadan Rasulullah, and became a Muslim. All those who were present at that time cried out and said, Allahu Akbar, Allahu Akbar, in such a loud voice that all people who were in Al-Masjid Al-Haram heard them. Umar radiyallahu ta'ala anh embraced Islam in the 6th year after the Prophet sallallahu alayhi wasallam received the revelation. It was also said that it was in the 5th year. To know more about Umar ibn al-Khattab, please stay tuned for part 2, and Allah Ta'ala knows best.

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0: أنت الغني
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0: وأنا

The personal obligatory knowledge of Islam is a necessary portion of Islamic knowledge, which is obligatory upon every accountable person to acquire. Neglecting it is sinful. Such knowledge entails matters of belief in Allah, His angels, His books, His messengers, the Day of Judgment, destiny, and the like. It also includes matters of purification, prayer, fasting, zakah upon the obligated, pilgrimage upon the able, and the sins of the heart, hands, eyes, and the like. Allah said in the Quran,

which means those who know are not equal to those who do not know. Prophet Muhammad sallallahu alayhi wa sallam said, seeking the knowledge of the religion is obligatory upon every Muslim. Related by Al-Bayhaqi.

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1: Bismillah ar-Rahman ar-Rahim. 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All praise is due to Allah, and may Allah raise the rank of Prophet Muhammad, peace be upon him, and protect his nation from that which he fears for them. Dear brothers and sisters in Islam, let us first have the proper intention in our hearts to attend the lesson for the obedience of Allah subhanahu wa ta'ala. Last week, we talked about types of innovations, and we did mention that the scholars of Islam, Imam al-Shafi'i and others, divided the innovations into two categories, the good innovations and the bad innovations. In Arabic, we refer to them as al-bid'ah al-hasana wal-bid'ah al-sayyi'ah. We also mentioned that Islamically, al-bid'ah is everything that is introduced newly in our religion, which is not mentioned in the Quran nor in the hadith of the Prophet sallallahu alaihi wasallam. We also mentioned that not because it's not mentioned in the Quran or in the hadith that makes it a bad innovation. No, in fact, every innovation is weighed in the scale of religion. If it agrees and complies with the Quran and the Sunnah of the Prophet sallallahu alaihi wasallam, then it is classified as a good innovation. If it does not comply with the Quran and the hadith of the Prophet, then what do we call it? A bad innovation. We also mentioned that the Prophet sallallahu alaihi wasallam gave clear instructions in the hadith regarding this matter. The Prophet sallallahu alaihi wasallam said, whoever innovates a good innovation in Islam will get its rewards and a similar rewards of those who practice with it until the day of judgment without the lessening of their rewards. And whoever innovates an innovation of misguidance, that means it's a bad innovation, will carry its sin and a similar sin of those who practice with it until the day of judgment without the lessening of their sins. So the Prophet sallallahu alaihi wasallam in this hadith divided innovations into two categories, a good one and a bad one. And he told us that the one who innovates a good innovation, he initiates a good innovation, will have the reward of initiating this good innovation. Also, whoever practices with this innovation, good innovation, until the day of judgment, will get rewards as well, and a similar reward will go back to the one who initiated that good innovation in Islam. So the Prophet sallallahu alaihi wasallam made it very clear for this nation. And based on this, you can see the Sahaba of the Prophet sallallahu alaihi wasallam innovated many innovations which the Prophet sallallahu alaihi wasallam did not tell him to do at the time of the Prophet, during his lifetime, and after his death. During his lifetime, one of the examples is when the Prophet sallallahu alaihi wasallam was praying, and that is narrated by Al-Bukhari in his Sahih. When he raised his head from ruku', he said, "Sami'a Allahu liman hamidah." The Muslims behind the Prophet said, "Rabbana wa lakal hamd," as the Prophet taught them. However, one of the companions added to what the Prophet taught them. He said, "Rabbana wa lakal hamd, hamdan kathiran tayyiban mubarakan fih." Hamdan kathiran tayyiban mubarakan fih. He added that phrase after saying "Rabbana wa lakal hamd." The Prophet sallallahu alaihi wasallam did not tell him to say that, did not teach him to say that. He added this phrase. When the Prophet finished the prayer, the Prophet sallallahu alaihi wasallam said, "Who said these words?" Now that companion came forward and said to the Prophet, "I'm the one who said them." The Prophet sallallahu alaihi wasallam did not object to this person saying these words, added words. Rather, the Prophet sallallahu alaihi wasallam said, "I swear to God that I have seen more than 30 angels competing who's going to write it down first for that person." So they wanted to write it down for him in the book of Hasanat, the book of rewards, because it's a good thing. The Prophet didn't say to him, "It's haram. How could you add something to the prayer which I didn't tell you to do?" No. The Prophet didn't say to him, "You are adding to the prayer and that's forbidden." Rather, the Prophet commended what he did, and praised what he did, and told him that the angels competed to write it down for him. That's at the time of the Prophet. Now, after the death of the Prophet sallallahu alaihi wasallam, during the caliphate of the second caliph, Umar ibn al-Khattab, once Umar ibn al-Khattab went to the mosque in Ramadan, and after Isha prayer, he saw Muslims praying Taraweeh, but one would be praying by himself, another person with two, three behind him, another person with also several people behind him. So they were scattered in the mosque into groups. Umar ibn al-Khattab, may Allah raise his rank, did not hear from the Prophet sallallahu alaihi wasallam that Muslims must pray Taraweeh in congregation. He didn't hear that from the Prophet. The Prophet also didn't say to the Muslims, "I want you to pray Taraweeh prayer in the mosque in congregation." He didn't say this. Now, as a matter of fact, the Prophet did pray the Taraweeh prayer in congregation at the beginning, then he left it, fearing that it might become an obligation upon this nation. So he left it. Umar ibn al-Khattab said, "I think if I gather all these people behind one imam, so they pray behind one imam, would be better." So he assigned one of the great companions called Ubay ibn Ka'b, and his voice was so beautiful to an extent that people used to liken it to the voice of the Prophet sallallahu alaihi wasallam. He had a very nice voice. His recitation was similar to the recitation of the Prophet, close to it. So he appointed him to lead the Muslims in the Taraweeh prayer in congregation. The following night, he went to the mosque and he saw all Muslims praying in the mosque behind Ubay ibn Ka'b. Now Umar ibn al-Khattab was so excited and happy about it. And he said, and that's in Sahih al-Bukhari, he said, "Ni'ma al-bid'atu hadhihi." Ni'ma al-bid'atu hadhihi. What a good innovation this one is. So first, what did he call it? Bid'ah. Second, he praised it. He said, نعم البدعتم. That shows that Umar ibn al-Khattab did not understand from the Prophet sallallahu alayhi wa sallam that one cannot innovate anything in Islam. No, he didn't understand this. Rather, he understood from the sayings of the Prophet that there is no problem in innovating, introducing something new to our religion as long as it complies with the religion. Also, Uthman ibn Affan, the third caliph, at his time, people in Medina grew in number. And at the time of the Prophet and during the caliphate of Umar and Abu Bakr, that's before Uthman, the first one was Abu Bakr, then Umar. For Friday prayer, they used to make only one azan. Now, how many azan they do? Two. Now, when did it start? When did it happen that Muslims started making two adhan for Friday prayer? Two adhans for Friday prayer during the caliphate of Uthman ibn Affan. What was the reason for it? Muslims grew in number in Medina. Now, they used to make only one adhan, which is the one just before the spokesman start his speech, just before that, which is now classified as what adhan on Friday, the second one. They used to make only this adhan. So they make this adhan and the sheikh or whoever is giving the speech would start giving the speech. Only one adhan. Uthman innovated another adhan. He found it a good idea first to make the first adhan when the time of the prayer sets in. So when Muslims in Medina hear the first adhan, they start coming to the mosque. Then they make the other adhan they used to make at the time of the Prophet and during the caliphate of Abu Bakr and Umar. So he innovated a second adhan. None of the Sahaba of the Prophet said to him, how could you add to the Friday prayer something which the Prophet didn't? None of them said that. They praised him and they did not object to what he did. And that's Uthman. All these actions by the companions prove that they understood from the hadith of the Prophet that there is no problem in innovating something new in Islam as long as it complies with the religion. Now, even after the companions, one of the followers of the companions called Yahya ibn Ya'mar, he was the first one to place the dots for the alphabets. At the time of the Prophet, during the caliphate of Abu Bakr and Umar, Uthman and Ali, the Mus'haf they used to read in had no dots for the alphabets. Now when people started embracing Islam in large numbers, especially some from non-Arabic background, he found it a good idea to help them to place the dots for the alphabets. So he said, for instance, one dot for the back from underneath, two for the ta from the top, three for the tha from the top, and so on. Now the scholars praised his act. None of them said to him, how could you change in the Mus'haf at the time of the Prophet when the companions wrote the Mus'haf, they did not place dots for the alphabets. Why you are changing? None of them said that. And that shows you can innovate something, add something, as long as it complies with religion. Even the mihrab, that's wall cavity in the direction of the Qibla, the one that you see now, that wasn't at the time of the Prophet, nor at the time of the companions. After 99 years, Muslims started having the mihrab in the mosque. The minarets for the mosques did not exist at the time of the Prophet ﷺ or the companions. So Muslims of this nation would innovate something if they find it complying with the Quran and the Sunnah of the Prophet. And one of these examples is commemorating the birth of the Prophet sallallahu alaihi wasallam. Now those who object to the Muslim masses around the world who commemorate the birth of the Prophet, the extent of their sayings is that they say to you, the Prophet didn't do it. So they would come to you in a very aggressive way and they say to you, did the Prophet do it? Just to scare you. Then you say, no, the Prophet didn't do it. Then they say to you, it's haram to do it. Who said if the Prophet didn't do it, then that implies it's haram to do it? Who said that? At the time of the Prophet, they used to eat with using their fingers. With the three fingers, not with the spoon. So that's a permissible innovation. At the time of the Prophet, they didn't have microphones for the spokesman for Friday prayer to use when he's given the Friday speech. They used to perform pilgrimage riding camels. They go to Medina, Mecca, riding camels or even walking. Now they might go by aeroplanes or maybe buses if they are close and so on. Does that mean everything that is innovated is classified as bad innovation? No. Now also, to confuse the lay people, they would use the hadith narrated by Imam Muslim that says, وَكُلُّ بِدْعَةٍ ضَلَالَةٍ وَكُلُّ بِدْعَةٍ ضَلَالَةٍ. Now they use this hadith and they misinterpret the hadith. They say to people, this hadith means every innovation is a bad innovation or is an innovation of misguidance. The Prophet sallallahu alaihi wasallam didn't say this. When the Prophet said, وَكُلُّ بِدْعَةٍ ضَلَالَةٍ, كُلْ, that term, it could mean every and it could mean most. Every or most of the innovations. So when the Prophet sallallahu alaihi wasallam said, وَكُلُّ بِدْعَةٍ ضَلَالَةٍ, he meant most of the innovations are innovations of misguidance. And we are going to talk about these examples shortly. So the saying of the Prophet did not carry the prohibition of innovating any innovation in Islam. Imam An-Nawawi, who explained Sahih Muslim, said when he mentioned this hadith, وَكُلُّ بِدْعَةٍ ضَلَالَةٍ, he said, the term used is broad, but the meaning is specific. And what is meant by the hadith is most of the innovations. Now, who said that? An-Nawawi, in his explanation of Sahih Muslim. The term the Prophet used is a broad term, but the meaning is specific. And what is meant is the most innovations. Now it happened that some people who claim to be Muslims innovated bad innovations. Now one of those groups who innovated bad innovations were the Mu'tazila and Al-Khawarij. Al-Mu'tazila, they came after the Prophet sallallahu alaihi wasallam. And they emerged after the Prophet. Al-Mu'tazila, or they might be called Al-Qadariyya, that group associated partners with Allah subhanahu wa ta'ala by saying that every single slave creates his own actions. They would say, if they move their hands, we create the moving. If they walk, they say, we create the walking. So they believe that every slave creates his own actions, and that's blasphemous. That's associating partners with Allah subhanahu wa ta'ala. One of them in the past stood on one leg. So he lifted up one leg and stood on one leg. That's from the Mu'tazila. And he said to a Muslim who was from Ahl Sunnah wal Jama'ah, that's the majority of this nation, he said to him, see, I'm the one who created the lifting. So he lifted up one leg and he said to that person from Ahl Sunnah wal Jama'ah, I'm the one who created the lifting. Then that Muslim said to him, if you are the one who created the lifting, lift the other one. And he silenced him. Lift the other one. Now if you, just one simple example. If you walk from the door to the window. Do you usually know how many steps did you make? Do you count them usually? You don't count them. So you don't know how many steps you did. Okay. Every stride you took until you reached the window, do you know the length of each stride? This one is 40 centimeters. This one is 41 point whatever. This one is 35.5. Do you know the length of each stride? So you don't know. If you don't know the number of steps you made and the length of each step, how could you be the creator of these steps? Very simple. And Allah said in the Quran, أَلَا يَعْلَمُ مَنْ خَلَقُ, meaning Allah knows everything about His creations. So if, according to those sayings, the slave should be able to know how many steps he made to reach the window and how far each stride was to make it to the window, but one doesn't know. That means he's not the creator. He's not the creator. A slave cannot create a wing of a mosquito. A human being is very weak. He's very weak. Look at yourself. You might be in a good health, then in an accident, or in a day or night, you might start having problems. They take you to hospital and you start having complications. You're weak. You cannot create anything. So those people, Al-Qadariya or Al-Mu'tazila, associated partners with Allah when they said that the slave creates his own actions. That's blasphemous. Also Al-Khawarij. Al-Khawarij, another group, those who deemed all people that do not belong to their group as blasphemers. And thus they deemed Imam Ali as a blasphemer. They deemed the Sahaba as blasphemers at that time. And Imam Ali fought them. And he defeated them at his time. Those were called Al-Khawarij. And also they would deem as blasphemers every Muslim who commits a major sin. They are deviants. So they deviated from the creed of the Prophet and the companions. Those innovated innovations of misguidance. So when one has a belief that the slave creates his own action, that's a bad innovation. Because he deviated from the creed of the Prophet and the companions. And that creed does not comply with the Quran and the Sunnah of the Prophet. What did Allah say in the Quran? وَخَلَقَ كُلَّ شَيْءٍ وَخَلَقَ كُلَّ شَيْءٍ. Allah created everything. Another ayah, هل من خالق غير الله, meaning there is no creator other than Allah subhanahu wa ta'ala. So when you say la ilaha illallah, one of its meanings is there is no creator other than Allah subhanahu wa ta'ala. But those people associated partners with Allah by saying that the slave creates his own actions. One person had an apple in his hand and a knife. So he cut it into two halves. And he said to the Muslim from Ahl Sunnah wal Jama'ah, see, I'm the one who created the cutting. Now that Muslim from Ahl Sunnah wal Jama'ah said to him, if you are the one who created the cutting, put it back together as it was. That's another example. The belief of Ahl Sunnah wal Jama'ah, the creed of Ahl Sunnah wal Jama'ah, is supported by mental proofs as well. Not only with what is mentioned in the Quran and the Hadith, also by the sound mind. The sound mind supports the belief of Ahl Sunnah wal Jama'ah. But those who say that the slave creates his own actions, they cannot support it by a mental proof. Rather, everyone with a sound mind would say to them, if the whole slave is created by Allah, how could his actions be created by him? If that person himself is created by Allah, the entity is created by Allah, the body is created by Allah, then his actions

Allah created Satan, and Satan is the head of evil. Allah created him because Allah willed for evil to exist. Allah created both good and evil. But Allah subhanahu wa ta'ala ordered us to do only the good and to avoid the evil. So when we perform a good deed, that is accepted by Allah. And it happens by the creating and the will of Allah. And when we commit a sin, Allah does not accept it. Allah might punish us if we don't repent from that sin. But it happened by the creating and by the will of Allah subhanahu wa ta'ala as well. Because this whole universe is created by Allah. This whole universe is created by Allah. Everything that happens in it is created by Allah. Now, if someone says, no, it's not created by Allah, that means other than Allah brought it into existence. That means other than Allah has the power to create, to bring things from the state of non-existence into the state of existence. That means there is a partner with Allah in creating, and that is the belief of the non-believers. But Muslims believe that Allah subhanahu wa ta'ala is the creator of everything. So one of the bad innovations in belief is the belief of the Khawarij and the Mu'tazila. Also, amongst the bad innovations as well, what some people initiated when writing the name of the Prophet sallallahu alaihi wasallam, they would write after it Sal'am, Sad, Lam, Ain, Mim. And they mean by this, this is abbreviation for sallallahu alaihi wasallam. That's a bad innovation. And even some people would put Sad, just abbreviation, instead of writing sallallahu alaihi wasallam. Now, to write sallallahu alaihi wasallam in full, that's a good innovation. That wasn't at the time of the Prophet. Now, even those who say every innovation is a bad innovation, and they write books to warn people against innovations, when they write the name of the Prophet in their books, they add sallallahu alaihi wasallam. Now, when the Prophet sallallahu alaihi wasallam wrote the letters to the kings at his time, he did not put sallallahu alaihi wasallam. He did not. Rather, that's a good innovation. That's mentioned at the beginning of Sahih al-Bukhari, the letters that the Prophet sent to the kings and the rulers. In one of these letters, the Prophet sallallahu alaihi wasallam wrote, "Min Muhammad ibn Abdullah wa Rasulihi ila Hiraql azim al-Rum." Min Muhammad ibn Abdullah wa Rasulihi. From Muhammad, the son of Abdullah, who is a messenger of Allah, to Hiraql. Hiraql was the ruler of the Romans at that time. So the Prophet didn't say, Min Muhammad ibn Abdullah wa Rasulihi sallallahu alayhi wa sallam. So now when we write sallallahu alayhi wa sallam after the name of the Prophet, that is classified as what? Good innovation. Now those who say every innovation is classified as a bad innovation, you tell them, when I write sallallahu alayhi wa sallam,

What does it contain to be against the religion? I'm glorifying the Prophet. I'm making salah and salam on the Prophet. And what did Allah subhanahu wa ta'ala want of us when we mention the name of the Prophet to make salah and salam upon the Prophet? Allah ta'ala said,

0: Salima. Oh, you believe, make salah and salam upon the Prophet. Now, did Allah mention in the Quran when to make salah and salam upon the Prophet? Sallu alayhi wa sallimu taslima. Meaning at any time. In the prayer, we make salah and salam upon the Prophet. When we are making dua, we make salah and salam upon the Prophet. When we wake up at night, after the prayer, before the prayer, no problem in it. After the azan, Muslims innovated, making salah and salam upon the Prophet. So that wasn't at the time of the Prophet. At the time of Sultan Salah ad-Din, Muslims used to say after the adhan, As-salamu alayka ya Rasool Allah. So they started saying As-salam upon the Prophet after the adhan. The Prophet sallallahu alayhi wa sallam said, Man zakarani falyusalli alayhi. Whoever mentions my name, let him make salah on me. That's a hadith narrated by As-Sakhawi, one of the hafiz of hadith. Man zakarani falyusalli alayhi. Whoever mentions my name, let him make salah on me. When the caller for prayer make adhan, he says, Ashhadu anna Muhammadan Rasulullah. So he's mentioning the name of the Prophet. So as the Prophet required, he should make what? Salah upon the Prophet. That's why Muslims found it a good idea to add to the adhan saying, As-salatu was-salamu alayka ya Rasulullah. There's no problem in it. But those narrow-minded people who are deviants to the far extreme from the Muslim masses, they say it's haram to make salah upon the Prophet after the adhan. When you tell them, how could you say this? They go back to what I told you. That's the extent. What do they say to you? The Prophet didn't do it. That's all what they say. The Prophet didn't do it. Yeah, but Muslims found it a good thing. And Abdullah ibn Umar, the great companion, said, ما رآه المسلمون حسنا فهو عند الله حسن وما رآه المسلمون قبيحا فهو عند الله قبيح. What the Muslim masses deem as a good act, then it is by the religion of Allah a good act. And what the Muslim masses deem as a bad act, then it is by the religion of Allah a bad act. Because it's impossible that these whole masses of Muslims are mistaken. And Allah subhanahu wa ta'ala, as the Prophet sallallahu alayhi wa sallam said, protected this nation from agreeing on a matter of misguidance. So it won't happen that this whole nation, these Muslim masses, the majority, the mainstream, that they all agree on something that is wrong. That won't happen. Now tell me, dear brothers and sisters, who commemorate the birth of the Prophet these days? The minorities of Muslims or the Muslim masses? The masses of Muslims. The majority. Those who follow the four schools of Islamic jurisprudence, whether they are Shafi'i or Hanafi or Maliki, they commemorate the birth of the Prophet. In Africa, in Egypt, in Libya, in Morocco, in Tunisia, in all these countries, in Asia as well, in Lebanon, Palestine, Jordan, Syria, also in other countries in Europe, in Indonesia, Malaysia, Pakistan, India. In all countries, Muslims And the Muslim masses commemorate the birth of the Prophet sallallahu alaihi wasallam. Now I'll go back to the hadith. What did the Prophet sallallahu alaihi wasallam say? The Prophet said that Allah protected this nation from agreeing on a matter of misguidance. So these Muslim masses can't be wrong. Now those people who say it's haram to commemorate the birth of the Prophet, it's one group actually, one minority, very minor group, when compared to the Muslim masses, will be like a drop in an ocean. Drop of water in an ocean, nothing. They say this whole masses are mistaken, and they claim that they are the right ones. That reminds you of what a group I just mentioned at the beginning of the lesson? Al-Khawarij. Those who deemed all Muslims as blasphemers if they do not belong to their group. And those are similar to Al-Khawarij. They deem all Muslims as blasphemers, wal-ayyazu billah. The leader who died about 250 years ago, Muhammad ibn Abdul Wahhab, said once, this is our da'wah, our call. Whoever joins us is a Muslim, and he will be entitled to the rights and privileges we carry and we have. If he does not join us, and whoever does not join us is a blasphemer, and it is permissible to shed his blood. That was not from these days, from that time. And that gives you the answer why those extremists are blowing themselves up, killing innocent people, and all these acts, malicious acts they perform these days. They kill women, they kill children. That gives you the answer why those people are killing innocent people. Because how do they classify these people as what? As blasphemers. And they believe it's okay to shed their blood, to kill them. That's why they are killing innocent people. This is what Muhammad ibn Abdul Wahhab instilled in their hearts, planted in their hearts, that if you kill yourself, commit suicide bombing, that's, they say, he said to them, this is a shortcut. Shortcut to paradise, he told them. But it's a way to hellfire. That's why those people do not represent Islam in any way. Islam disowns such people. They ruin the reputation of Muslims, unfortunately. And they killed many Muslims. They are an infliction upon this Muslim nation. They are like an epidemic disease in this nation. That's why if you warn people against them, you are trying to keep people safe when they are away from them. But when people join them, they become narrow-minded, they forget the Arabic language except for the word bid'ah. And they start saying, he's kafir, he's mushrik. In a very simple way. They can judge you as a blasphemer for just doing something that is good. One person told me, here in Sydney, he was talking with a person from that group, and he said to him that we commemorate the birth of the Prophet. And that person said to him, this is shirk. Shirk means associating a partner with Allah. We are not worshipping Muhammad sallallahu alayhi wa sallam when we celebrate and when we commemorate his birth. We are not worshipping him. We are thanking Allah for sending Prophet Muhammad to us, for being amongst his nation. You know, Muslims in the previous nations wished to be members of this nation. And every prophet told his followers that if they remain alive until Prophet Muhammad sallallahu alaihi wasallam emerges, they should believe in him and follow him. They wished to be members of this nation. Now Allah bestowed upon us and made us of this nation. Shouldn't we thank Allah subhanahu wa ta'ala for this great endowment? It's because we are of this nation that we're gonna be admitted into paradise before other nations. Not because your name is Muhammad or your name is Abdullah or your name is Ahmad. It's because you are amongst the nation of the best of the creations, the master of messengers. Just because of that, you'll be admitted into paradise before other nations. Shouldn't we thank Allah for this great endowment? If the Prophet said, whoever sees me in his dream, then he has truly seen me. For the devil is unable to imitate me, to take my shape, to come to a person in my shape. And the scholars of Islam said, whoever sees the Prophet in his dream, that's a good tiding for him, that he will be admitted into paradise without prior torture and hellfire. That's a great endowment. If you see Prophet Muhammad in your dream, you have the good tiding to be in paradise, to be saved from the torture just because you saw the Prophet in your dream. Shouldn't we thank Allah for this great endowment? Of course we should. So how can Muslims not long for the Prophet sallallahu alaihi wasallam when Allah said about the Prophet, وَمَا أَرْسَلْنَاكَ إِلَّا رَحْمَةً لِلْعَالَمِينَ? Allah sent him as a mercy to the whole world. How can we not long for the Prophet sallallahu alaihi wasallam when he's the one who said, Hayati khayrun lakum wa mamati khayrun lakum. My life is good for you and my death is good for you. Tuhdithuna wa yuhdathu lakum wa wafati khayrun lakum. You would commit deeds, whether good or bad. Then the Prophet sallallahu alaihi wasallam said, Tu'aradu alayya a'malukum. Your deeds will be displayed in front of me. When I see you performing good deeds, I'll supplicate Allah for you. And when I see you committing bad deeds, I ask Allah to forgive you. So even after the death of the Prophet sallallahu alaihi wasallam, the Prophet is still benefiting us by making dua, supplication, asking Allah to forgive us. How can we not thank Allah for this great endowment? Also, it's mentioned in the hadith that Muslims on the day of judgment, when the sun comes closer to their heads, very close, and people start sweating, and based on the deeds, some of the Muslim sinners, their sweat will cover all their bodies up to their ankles, some of them up to their shin, some of them up to their knees, some of them up to the waist, some of them up to their shoulders. The non-believers will drown in their own sweat. At that time, when they are experiencing these hardships, they go to Prophet Adam. They say, oh Adam, you are the father of mankind. Ask Allah to relieve us from this calamity and hardship. Then he would say to them, I'm not the one you should ask. Go to someone else. Then they go to Prophet Abraham. They say to him, you are the father of the prophets. And you see what's happening to us. Ask Allah to relieve this hardship. He would say to them, I'm not the one for it. Go to someone else. They go to Moses. He would say the same. Then they go to Jesus, Isa alayhi salam. He would say the same. Then they go to Prophet Muhammad sallallahu alayhi wa sallam. And Prophet Muhammad will go and perform sujood, prostration on the ground. And he would say, Ya Rabbi Ummati, Ya Rabbi Ummati. Oh my Lord, my nation, meaning save my nation. Then the Prophet will be called, raise your head, ask Allah and Allah will give you and intercede for them and Allah will grant you the intercession. And that when the Prophet will be given the greatest intercession and that hardship will be relieved from Muslims. We are the nation of the Prophet sallallahu alaihi wasallam. We love the Prophet sallallahu alaihi wasallam. How can we not love him? It was narrated in the hadith that the Prophet sallallahu alaihi wasallam used to lean on a trunk of dead palm tree when giving Friday speech. Then the companion said to the Prophet, O Messenger of Allah, should we make you a pulpit, minbar, so you can stand on it when giving the speech instead of leaning on this trunk of dead palm tree? The Prophet said to them, do it if you want. They made him a pulpit. So on Friday, after they made it, the Prophet went up and he started giving the speech. People who were attending the speech started hearing like weeping of a baby. Someone is crying like a baby crying. They chased the source and they found that that trunk of dead palm tree was crying. Allah created in that trunk of dead palm tree awareness and life. And it longed for the Prophet and it started crying. The Prophet came down, gave it a hug until it settled down. Then the Prophet said to them, I swear to God, had I not given it a hug, it would continue weeping until the day of judgment. So if a piece of wood longed for the Prophet, cried because the Prophet stopped leaning on it, what would happen to us? The Prophet sallallahu alaihi wasallam said once to the companions, I urge you to take care of my beloved ones. The companions said, aren't we your beloved ones? Then the Prophet said to them, you are my companions. My beloved ones are those who will come after you. Those who are ready to sacrifice themselves and their wealth for the sake of seeing me. So we love the Prophet sallallahu alaihi wasallam. So when we commemorate his birth, we are thanking Allah for this great endowment bestowed upon us. When we make mawlid, we bring cake and we say happy birthday to you. No, big difference. When we make mawlid, when Muslims make mawlid these days, what do? They recite Quran, They praise Allah, praise the Prophet, tell the story of the Mawlid, give donations, offer food to poor people. That's happy birthday. How could these people make this similar to that? So we ask Allah subhanahu wa ta'ala to keep us united with our love to the Prophet sallallahu alayhi wa sallam, and to grant us the merit of seeing the Prophet sallallahu alayhi wa sallam in our dreams, and to assemble us under the banner of the Prophet sallallahu alayhi wa sallam on the day of judgment. And Allah subhanahu wa ta'ala knows best. We say la ilaha illallah 3 times.
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1: 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This episode goes beyond inflation figures. 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
2: 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Today I'm here with
1: Fatima
3: and Shaquille.
2: My first question for you is, why has working while studying become unavoidable for many students?
3: So if you look around us, and you look at, say for instance, a person goes to Woolworths and he wants to buy some bread, some milk, some eggs, just the basic stuff, he finds that he ends up having to pay so much money. Like sometimes it's just a few items and he has to pay $100. And if you look at people that have to pay rent or have mortgages, it's quite expensive. And a lot of the times for students, maybe in the past, the parents would own homes or wouldn't have to pay that much in rent. However, these days, rent has gone up and sometimes even the children of their parents have to contribute, or if they're living independently, then they have to, you know, they have to work a significant amount of time to even cover their own rent, even if it's just one room. You know, some people have to pay $300-$500 just for one room.
1: Are you talking about the uni accommodation?
3: Yeah, or whatever.
1: I was on the website the other day, and the uni accommodation just for one room, the single room was around $300.
3: Just for one room. Yeah. Mm.
1: And that's too much.
3: You know,
1: that's just rent.
3: Yeah. Some people, they only have to pay, like before in the past, they used to pay maybe that much for a house that they own, 4 bedrooms, and that's it. And, you know, it's different nowadays.
2: What financial pressures are students facing that previous generations didn't?
3: In the past, like, for example, people that, and this is not only for students, this is people that work as well. But in the past, if a person wanted to buy a house, right, maybe in the 80s or the 70s, they would have to save up maybe 3 or 4 years of income to buy a house. Whereas this, in this day and age, the average income is what, $80,000?
1: Yeah.
3: And the average house price is what, $900 to $1 million?
1: More than $1 million, actually.
3: So a person, if they want to buy a house, they have to save up. And that's a person working full-time, 9 to 5. The housing market this day has gone through the roof. Like even people renting, you see many students, and especially those people that come from overseas, like because they have to pay their fees up front. And imagine having to, you know, pay your rent, your tuition, your food and all of that, all your expenses. And at the same time, juggling that with your study load. And you know, like in the 80s or like maybe at our parents' time, there was a point in time where in Australia, university tuition was free. People could go to uni for free. They didn't have to pay anything.
1: Or it was affordable.
3: Yeah, and the problem with that is that people work so much and they don't get to spend as much time on, you know, spending it with their families or, for instance, learning the religion or even studying for that matter. They're in uni, but they have to work so much, they fall behind in their, you know, their studies.
1: I know when I was in uni, I had to cut out. It was either uni or working. So I decided to cut out uni because, you know, when it comes to working, especially in Australia, it's either you work or you don't eat, basically. And I saw that our family was struggling a lot. So I took the decision to not study and to work. Whereas other people know they actually have to study. Studying isn't an option. And they also have to work. And especially in Australia, that's become a very, very wide
3: issue.
1: Yes.
2: Which costs do you guys think are hitting students the hardest right now?
1: I think personally, cars.
3: Cars?
1: Yeah.
3: Oh, cars is a big one. Cars, I didn't even think about that.
1: It's insurance and the, what's it called, the pink and blue slip?
3: Yeah, and the green slip.
1: Yeah, it's just, I don't own a car for this exact reason. I share one with my family, but I would never buy a car, especially in the situation where if you look at yourself and you ask yourself, am I financially stable? If you're not, don't buy a car because that's just... That's a whole nother heap load of payments and suffering, honestly.
3: And do you know what makes it difficult? Say if a person lives far away from the cities, because rent is expensive in the cities. Like most of the unis are around the city area and that.
1: Yeah, they're very expensive there.
3: Or if a person, they go to university in Parramatta and they live in Campbelltown, for instance, they have to drive, right? Say they have a car, they have to drive to uni like maybe every day or every second day, and petrol. Petrol is so expensive.
1: Petrol is very expensive.
3: Imagine having to pay $100 a week just on petrol. And that's for a student who may only earn $200-$300 a week. For the person who lives far away, if they don't buy a car, how else are they going to get around? Because in some cities, you can just walk around, or public transport is so accessible that you can get from one place to another. But like for me, for instance, I live like 10 minutes away from the local 10 minutes or 5 minutes drive away from the local train station.
1: Yeah.
3: So it's, and that doesn't connect you to everywhere. I was going to say, do you know what? Well, I think that is the biggest cost that, and people don't even realize it, but it's food. Food is so expensive, especially if a person, for instance, they go and eat out and that, and even like basic groceries, it's the price of food these days has gone so much. You know what I mean? And people have to eat to the extent where some students, they don't eat because they just can't afford it.
1: And it's different to the government payments.
3: Mm.
1: And the government is giving students or what they think is sufficient enough for them to live off.
3: Mm.
1: But realistically, if you look at it, they can either pay for their car or they can either pay for the groceries or for rent.
3: Mm.
1: It's not something that they can combine all together and pay for it and afford.
3: Because that food has gone so expensive, lots of people tend to go towards fast food or like cheap options.
1: True.
3: And they buy like 2 minute noodles because they're like a dollar. But do you know what happens? What's the result of that? The consequence?
1: It's a health risk.
3: It smashes them.
1: Yeah. And especially the students, they just rely on the noodles or the quick
4: instant meals.
1: Yeah. And they just do anything that could satisfy them and also is cheap because, you know, not all the students can afford with the living expenses.
3: And what does that do to them?
1: Well, basically, if someone was to eat like that and to stay like that and just not take care of their health, then they would end up very sick. They would end up with stomach problems. Also, I know some students, they became very anorexic from just because they weren't able to afford. Or sometimes it's not even the affordability that is a problem. It's the time. Some students don't find the time to actually sit there and cook.
3: Some of them forget to eat.
1: Yeah. And so they just result in not eating. They just do something that is very quick. That very quick meal is going to affect them health-wise later on.
3: Hmm. Now, this whole time, I feel like we've spoken a lot about the problems. But do you know what are some solutions? And this goes back to what are this generation not doing that previous generation did. It's some of the things that the other generations used to do. And that is fixing things when they're broken. Like these days, it's because of the culture and because of how people are, if something doesn't work or something's a bit faulty, they just chuck it or they buy a new one. That's just become their culture. Their ability or their skill to fix things and find the problems and fix that problem has just gone. In the past, people used to, like we mentioned, the big problem was car expenses. And you have to go get your car serviced every 5,000-10,000 kilometres. It costs $200-$300 sometimes, maybe $150. In the past, people used to be able to, like my dad, for instance, he can service his own car. He can take out the oil filter, change oil and all that. And that is something that would reduce a person's cost or even the ability to cook at home. Like lots of people these days, young people, they don't have that passion for cooking, or they don't. They're not like they, especially with Uber Eats and all of that. They love to go out and eat, and it's not like in the old generations when they used to, for instance, only eat out on a special occasion or, you know.
1: I just think it's because they've normalized spending money.
3: That's the problem.
1: They've normalized spending money to the point where it's normalized to not have money. So if someone was to come and ask a student, how much do you have saved up? It's normal for them to respond with nothing or with a little amount of money, because nowadays they've normalized not taking responsibility or accountability for anything. And like you said, back then they would fix their cars or their fathers would give them the responsibility of
3: dealing with it.
1: They just had to deal with it. That wasn't an option to not deal with it. So I think nowadays they just normalize not taking responsibility or accountability for anything to the point where if you were to come and tell a student or a teenager to change the tire, they wouldn't know how to, because their fathers or their guardians or even their parents haven't given them the opportunity to take responsibility. Yes, we've changed this generation. Every generation's getting better with stuff, but it is also getting worse.
3: So
1: In the sense of taking accountability or being able to save up, just being able to deal with it. I think they've just completely wiped that off their books, and they have a new thing where it's like, oh, you can't deal with it, just get a new one.
3: Yeah.
1: And that's one of the problems that students face a lot these days.
3: And it leads people to be hopeless.
1: Yeah.
3: And say, that's it, I'm finished. But if a person looks at it, like realistically looks at it, you got two problems, right? Things are expensive and people don't know how to use money anymore. Or young people these days are not financially literate. Now, out of these two problems, there's only one that you can have control over. The first one, you can't make things become cheaper. You can't make the price of milk go less. But what you can do is start developing that responsibility. Start taking responsibility and know that money is not just something that is you can just spend like however you like, but rather the money that you receive is your sustenance, and how you spend your money, you're going to be questioned about it. The people in the past, they used to be considerate of every single dollar they spent. Imagine that. Every dollar they spent, they would think about, is this going to benefit me on the day of judgment? Or is this going to harm me on the day of judgment? And not only that, the third problem that just came to my mind is that it leads a person to be hopeless or depressed or whatever, is that the situation is tough. And, you know, with social media and that, people look at the nice things that others have and how well off others seem to be doing, and they just get sad because they look up. They don't implement the advice given to us in the religion, and that is to look down, because we might have it, you know, somewhat tough in Australia and things might be expensive, but there's really people in the world who go days without eating food, who live in houses that are made of mud. Some of them don't even have houses. Some of them don't even have families. Some of them are dying of the cold or the extreme heat. And that, even if a person's situation is difficult or they're struggling to find money or they're not able to save up for one reason or another, then that should help a person. It's to remember that I am doing it tough, but at least I can make a cheese sandwich or whatever.
1: Yeah.
3: But there are people who really can't, who really don't have food.
1: Do you know what I think it is? I think back then when they saw that they had nothing else and they had to actually take responsibility and they didn't have money, but they had to work for it, I think that's what made them being able to deal with things. But then you have the fathers that went through all this and then they make this beautiful and sustainable life for their family.
3: Yeah.
1: That their children don't actually have to go through it again. Don't get me wrong, it is good for them. But some fathers or some parents don't know that they're giving their child everything without letting them know how important it is or how valuable it is to have a roof over their head or to eat. or to even go to university. You know, our parents, when they say that they wish they had gone university, it was because they weren't able to. They couldn't afford it.
3: They actually couldn't afford it.
1: They couldn't afford it. And you have children nowadays and students, they don't want to study because they don't want to study. They don't feel like they want to study. And you can give your child everything. You can give them a sustainable life where they have everything, but you also have to teach them the religion and where it comes to a point where you actually have to look at your life and thank Allah for everything that you have.
3: And it's very beneficial to let your child struggle a little bit.
1: Because
3: that little bit of struggle builds character in a person, and it's like a person taking medicine. It might be bitter, and the child might cry and scream and whatnot.
1: But it benefits them.
3: But it benefits them. Ultimately, yeah, it does. What's more important than that, but I want to say, is that it's good, okay, make sure that your children have food to eat, make sure that your children have clothes and their needs are met. And if you want to treat them, you can, but make sure that they're educated in the religious knowledge. Make sure they know the basics of the religion. Because how many people go to universities or public schools these days and they just get lost because they don't have that foundation, because they never learned the religious knowledge? And even if a person's situation was tight or if it was easy, that person is in deep trouble because they don't have the religious knowledge. They don't have the religion.
1: True.
3: Truly, they are empty.
2: Do you think students are working more hours just to survive? And what do you think how do you think this impacts their mental health?
1: Honestly, I do think it is happening, especially in not just in our countries, but in countries all over the world. And essentially, when students work more than they are studying, what happens is they lose the motivation to sit there and study. So essentially, when they lose motivation, they start to get lower grades in university or even in school.
3: So the consequence of that, of people working more, is that because they have to juggle both. Now, how many hours do you reckon a person normally goes to uni a week?
1: How many days average? Do like four.
3: Yeah, but I think three to 4 days is average, right?
1: Yeah, 3 to 4.
3: And normally they're there for like a whole day or half a day, right? So the time that's apart from that is they spend working so that they can afford their, if they have to pay rent, so they can afford their rent, so they can afford their food and all their needs. And what does this leave a person? It leaves a person very time poor. They don't have much time to do things that actually matter to them, that will help them deal with their issues. Or say a person is, for example, going through a family problem, or say a person is going through some worldly issue, because their head is always in work or study, work and study, they don't have much time to think about these problems and deal with them, and to have those good relations and to fix relations if they're broken, and to do all these things that are, you know, pivotal to human life. People are just lost in it.
1: And I think later on it affects them mentally. They won't be able to, let's say they do have free time,
3: yeah,
1: and they stop going to university. They will actually sit there, and from my perspective, because I have met people like this where they stop studying, where they're used to their time being so tight, where they have a break and that's their time to sleep. When a person is used to being so busy and then they have a day where they're free and they're sitting around all these people, you actually start to understand that they can't be around people.
3: They've lost the ability.
1: They lose the actual ability to socialize or to have their own time or to have fun. And you feel like they get angry, and it mentally affects them. Not a lot of people realize this, but it's damaging the mental health.
3: And for healthy relationships to form, and this is something that helps a person's mental health, time needs to be spent. And if you're not able to spend time with even your family for that sake, like, how happy do you think your life's going to be? Whereas in the past, they might have had all of these things, but there was a time in the day where all the family would get together and they would spend that meaningful time. Even on the weekends, everyone would have off and
1: yeah,
3: they would spend that quality time. And these days, and what's adding to the problem is technology. True. If someone has a break, we've gotten so used to, if you have a break, 5 minutes, 10 minutes, you just go on your phone.
1: Yeah.
3: How many times do you go in like a living room or go to a person's house and they're just on their phones? They're not socializing. They're not speaking to each other. You might have two people in the same room.
1: They message each other. They message each other because that's what they're used to.
3: Yeah.
1: I also think that brings us back to when we were saying students don't have time to eat. When they do have their time, you feel like they are spending their time on social media. So what it is, basically, it's you feel like technology has become part of their routine where they can't eat because that time is used on their technology. And then after that, they need to go sleep and then they need to wake up and go to school or to university or wherever it is, or to even work. And sometimes people at work don't even eat or have breakfast.
3: Mm.
1: And then it goes back to, it's just a busy routine, busy schedule. And they go home, they don't want to talk to anyone, they're angry. It actually affects the mental health. And not a lot of people realize how much it's affecting them until they see it for themselves.
3: Can I mention a point that's kind of like off topic, but like it's something I've been thinking about recently a lot. It's about mental health and how the because these days most people, they go on TikTok and that. What's other things? Instagram and all that?
1: Instagram, YouTube.
3: YouTube and all that, right? And they just consume all this stuff. And whether they realize it or not, the things that they see and the things that they hear are going into their hearts. And a lot of the times that what a person watches, and they go on reels and you just go for like hours. What do you call that thing? When you just stay in your bed and you're
1: bed rotting.
3: Bed rotting. Yeah. They're just bed rot to the max, right? And they just watch reels, reels, reels. And most of the time, because there might be a small amount of good stuff that is on social media and the like, but the majority of it is things that literally, that just destroy your brain or destroy your heart or blacken it and cause people to have bad personalities and bad perspectives on life in general.
1: And the phone brightness is not doing anything for your eyes.
3: It just destroys it.
1: And your brain is not able to think. They rely on AI for their basic life needs, basic life questions. And then you sit back and think, but we weren't like that back then. Back then, look, we did have TV. We did have this social media, but not to the extent that we were on it 24/7 or whenever we wanted it was accessible. We had after school hours. We probably had 1 hour to watch the movie or the show that's on. But after that, it's bedtime or it's eating time or it's family time. There's set times. And
3: you know, even when I was a kid, there would be a certain point in time at night where like the actual shows just stop.
1: Yeah.
3: And they'll just be infomercials or commercials.
1: True.
3: Until the morning the next day.
1: That's what I mean by they're not accessible. Because they're honestly set at that time because children come back from school that day or on that time. And the parents would be preparing dinner or whatever it is they're doing. So those children will actually sit and watch TV. But nowadays you have them during school, they're on their phones or during the class or during even uni. Yeah. I know a lot of people during uni, they leave the uni classroom just to go watch a show.
3: That's too much.
1: It's too much. And having the accessibility to go on social media anytime you want, it's destroying you. It destroys you to know that you can go and watch whatever show you want on any time. You actually see kids, they don't go to sleep. They don't go to sleep because they want to watch their show or they want to finish their show. Like, we didn't have that.
3: Yeah. And do you know, like, religiously what it does to a person? Because, you know, you have something called the nafs. And they call it like the lower self or your desires or whatnot.
1: Yeah.
3: And the goal is to go against your nafs, because your desires generally don't take you towards goodness or don't take you towards things that really benefit you. However, because things are so accessible, it's like on a person's phone, they're constantly doing whatever they want.
1: Yeah.
3: They're constantly, it's like yes, no, yes, yes, yes, yes. You know what I mean? They're constantly doing the things that they want. And that, what effect does that have on a person? It would make their nafs grow to a point where, and this is another issue, if they had to go and work or whatever, because they've spent so much time getting used to what they want or doing things that are comfortable to them, that hard work or that difficult labor, sometimes they're not willing to put up with it. And they're not willing to work, for example, or they're not willing to go to uni, for instance, And do you know what that does to a person? It puts them further into that hole. And it's like this, like a cycle.
1: I know a person got fired from his job just because he didn't feel like going. But you also have to learn that you have a responsibility and take that responsibility into account. You can't say, I'll sleep at 5 o'clock and I'll have 2 hours of sleep. You know yourself, you're going to get up. Okay, do whatever you want. But if you know yourself, you're not going to wake up after 2 hours. No, then you have to take the responsibility and accountability that you didn't do what was on you.
3: Mm.
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1: Did you enjoy the program? 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

0: In Surah At-Tahrim, Ayah 6, Allah said, لَا يَعْصُونَ اللَّهَ مَا أَمَرَهُمْ وَيَفْعَلُونَ مَا يُؤْمَرُونَ, which means, the angels do not disobey Allah in what He orders them to do, and they do exactly what they were ordered.
1: 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Dear listeners, the Asr prayer time is ending very soon. Let the one who didn't pray yet to do so immediately.
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0: Welcome to Fabrics of Life.
1: Lovely to speak to you today.
0: Allah raise the rank of Prophet Muhammad and protect his nation from that which he fears for it. State the proof for the existence of Allah.
1: There is absolutely no doubt about the existence of Allah. Allah said in Surah Ibrahim, verse 10, أَفِلَّهِ شَكْ. This verse means there is no doubt about the existence of Allah. The existence of this world is a proof for the existence of Allah. It is intellectually invalid to accept the existence of an action without a dua, just as it is invalid to accept the existence of

0: copying and writing without accepting the existence of a copier and a writer. Therefore, this world must have a creator, and this creator is Allah the Exalted. Allah exists and is not similar to existing things. He exists without a how or a place. Imam Ahmad al-Rifa'i said what means, the ultimate knowledge about Allah is to believe with conviction in His existence, Ta'ala, without a how and without a place. Question 8. What is the general meaning of Ashhadu an la ilaha illallah?
1: The general meaning of the testification, no one is God except Allah, Ashhadu an la ilaha illallah, is I declare with my tongue and I believe in my heart that the one truly deserving of being worshipped is Allah only. This means no one deserves extreme humility except Allah. This extreme subjugation is the worship, which, if practiced to other than Allah, makes one a blasphemer, non-Muslim. Worship is not just calling upon or asking another for aid, as some people claimed. The meaning of the term worship, al-ibadah, in the Arabic language is the ultimate submission and subjugation of one to another. As stated by the linguist and hafiz Taqiyuddin al-Subki, what is the meaning of one, al-wahid, when attributed to Allah?
0: Allah is one, al-wahid, that is, the one who does not have a partner with him in godhood, and that no one deserves to be worshipped other than him. Allah revealed in Surah Al-Baqarah, verse 163, what means, your Lord is one without a partner. Imam Abu Hanifa said in Al-Fiqh Al-Akbar, Allah is one not in the context of numbers, but in the context that He does not have any partner. What is the meaning of indivisible Al-Ahad?
1: Some scholars said Al-Ahad is the same meaning as Al-Wahid. Others said Al-Ahad means the one who is indivisible, that is, the one who does not accept division because he is not a body. In Surah Al-Ikhlas, in verse 1, this verse means, say, O Muhammad, Allah is one without a partner. Also, Allah said in dispraising the blasphemers in Surah Az-Zukhruf, verse 15, this verse means, but they, the blasphemers, have attributed to him from his servants a portion. Imam Abu al-Hasan al-Ash'ari said in his book, An-Nawadir, whoever believes that Allah is a body is not knowledgeable about his Lord and is a blasphemer. And Allah knows best.

0: Welcome back, dear listeners. What a beautiful chant. I hope that you have enjoyed it. Last week we spoke about
1: the housing crisis, and now we want to continue because we found so many problems with the housing crisis. We couldn't just do one episode.
0: And subhanAllah, Samia, every day it's mentioned the cost of living. Every day on the news they're mentioning the cost of living.
1: And the housing crisis has got to do with living. Where are you going to live? You need a house.
0: Exactly. All right, so we can start, inshallah.
1: Inshallah. So there's been an ongoing problem in Sydney for some time now in regard to the housing crisis. And that includes both house availability and the price. So both renters and buyers are suffering and they're being affected. We decided to speak to Homes New South Wales. We asked them for an interview. Instead, they gave us a statement. It's good they gave us a statement. Yeah. So it's very important to just update you. What is their take? What are they planning to do? What's the government doing for us?
0: Yep.

0: A Homes New South Wales spokesman stated, Homes New South Wales has a role to play in confronting the housing crisis. We are partnering with all levels of government, industry and communities working together to address that. The role of Homes New South Wales is to deliver and manage social housing, enable more affordable housing and house those in need, including finding accommodation for rough sleepers. The New South Wales Government is making the largest investment in public housing and homelessness in the state's history with the 6.6 billion building homes for New South Wales package. 5.1 billion is being spent on a newly supply program for social housing that will deliver 8,400 new homes for people in need. This includes replacing 2,200 dwellings that no longer meet the needs to those requiring housing support. 810 million expenditure, which includes the upgrade of 30,000 properties, as well as general maintenance and repairs of the state's social housing portfolio to support the new maintenance system, which launched on July the 1st. And 202.6 million to fund a critical maintenance program for Aboriginal housing to repair and upgrade homes as part of genuine action to close the gap. 527.6 million across a range of homelessness services, including reforming temporary accommodation, building back our specialist homelessness services and establishing a new homelessness innovation fund to leverage the skills and capacity of the homelessness and housing sectors. There's also 15 million to extend the partnership with Community Housing Industry Association New South Wales for a further 4 years to deliver the Housing Cadetship Program that continues to bring more lived experience and genuine employment outcomes in the social housing sector. The Building Homes for New South Wales package is in addition to state and federal initiatives to fast-track the delivery of social and affordable housing. These include utilising the $10 billion Housing Australia Future Fund by making multiple applications to the federal government to fund shovel-ready projects in across New South Wales as part of a once-in-a-generation opportunity to make meaningful impact to the state's social housing stocks. $253.7 million to bolster the state's planning system, including to assess more development applications and deliver additional state-led rezonings, some of which will involve social housing dwellings. And lastly, by funding new social and affordable housing properties and homelessness support services, the New South Wales Government are confronting the housing and homelessness crisis head on.
1: And we'd like to share with you the Tenants Union media release. They released it on the 24th of the 10th.
0: Mm-hmm.
1: And they even said, before the media release, they said, please find below the Tenants Union of New South Wales and New South Wales Tenants Advice and Advocacy Services media release regarding historic rental reforms passed through New South Wales Parliament this afternoon. There have been some reforms in the New South Wales Parliament, and the media release tells about them. So media release, New South Wales ends no grounds evictions, historic win for renters. That's the title they gave it. So the Tenants Union of New South Wales shared with us a media release,
0: mm-hmm.
1: and would like to share it with you.
0: Yeah.
1: They entitled it, New South Wales Ends No Grounds Evictions, Historic Win for Renters. They released it on the 24th of the 10th. They said, today marks a major victory for renters across New South Wales. Years of advocacy, community organising and relentless efforts by renters, housing advocates and the New South Wales network of local tenants advice and advocacy services paved the way for the passing of the Residential Tenancies Amendment Bill 2024. So they said that was passed in Parliament, and the media release continued. They said the bill delivers long overdue reforms to our rental system. And I think, like, lots of people will be surprised. While the reforms aren't perfect, they said, not sure or resolve all issues facing renters, they mark a significant step toward a fairer and more balanced rental landscape. So, Hajja Suhad, you need to tell us about the impacts on families and renters. What did they say is the impact?
0: So, in continuing our last show last Monday, we thought, like you said, Samia, it is important to mention this media release to our listeners. The impact on individuals, families, and communities across New South Wales will be profound, but we know this is just the start. And we'll be closely watching for misuse and problems that may emerge as these new laws take effect. They say that the bill introduces a range of reforms focused on eviction protections, pet-friendly renting, rent increases, and payment rules. Mm-hmm. These changes begin to address the imbalance of power in the rental market, strengthening renters' security and stability.
1: There is an imbalance.
0: So they say that Leo Patterson Ross, CEO Tenants Union of New South Wales, mentions millions of renters have felt the impact of no grounds eviction in their lives, whether it was hesitating to ask for repairs or negotiate a rent increase, or having to find a new home without justification. So we know how hard it's been on people these days.
1: Of course.
0: They say that this is the single most significant change we can make to residential tenancies law, as without protection from unfair eviction in place, we can't rely on other parts of the law to function properly. So today we celebrate, they say, the work of generations of renters, tenant advocates, community organisations.
1: We're just hoping that the owner can feel with the renters and their dire situation in this time.
0: Yes, because it has been very hard. Like, some people are renting for 3 months and then they tell them that they have to leave the premises.
1: It's
0: and
1: difficult.
0: Some only 6 months and then they have to terminate and leave as well. It's been very hard on people renting these days.
1: Of course.
0: Even when they go to rent, you find a very big line.
1: Yes.
0: Just as if they are going to buy the house. And it's been very, very hard. These reforms have been long overdue. The end of no grounds termination will bring some security to renters on the Central Coast. The reforms will allow renters to make a house home. There is still more work to do and will continue to push for further reforms. However, for the moment, it's time to celebrate, they say.
1: So they talked about three main things. They talked about that they're ending eviction for no reason.
0: Mm-hmm.
1: And they're going to be, the laws are more pet friendly.
0: Yeah.
1: And as well, they talked about limiting the
0: rent increase.
1: Increase,
0: which is really the most important. And the eviction protections, like you said. So they're willing to, I guess, protect the renters.
1: Of course. And we're not saying to, like, forget about the rights of the owner of the house.
0: Of course not, no.
1: But just for the owner to feel with the people.
0: Mm-hmm. Ned Cook, team leader in a Sydney Tenants Advice and Advocacy Service, this is a significant win that gives renters much better security in their homes. So more or less what we're saying. While the new legislation is not perfect, it will allow tenants to assert their rights regarding repairs and rent increases with less fear of eviction without cause. We will continue to advocate for further improvements to the law and advocate against any misuse of the new termination grounds by landlords. It's really hard, even like when you're renting, Sam, you know, sometimes like the stove stops working or the heater for the wall heater needs to be fixed. You find that many owners don't help the renters.
1: Yeah, they don't want to help. Maybe they just want to get the rent. That's just their investment. They don't want to invest any more into it.
0: Yeah, even though it's their house that it's been looked after. Come in, that's another thing that they need to think of in helping people that are renting.
1: Of course.
0: Yeah.
1: The media release continued. Naomi Kennedy, coordinator, Southwest Sydney Tenants Advice and Advocacy Service. A fantastic win for renters and one that has been well overdue. These reforms allow tenants to feel safe when addressing issues they might be experiencing in their homes without fear of eviction. There is always more work to do, but a step in the right direction nonetheless. Ben Connor, coordinator, Blue Mountains Tenants Advice and Advocacy Service, said, "No grounds evictions have fundamentally undermined the rights provided to tenants under the Residential Tenancies Act 2010. With the prospect

0: Reasonable grounds for eviction and more certainty about pets will greatly assist tenants live comfortably in their homes. She says we are celebrating today along with the 23,000 renting households across our region. You also have Nicole Gergaz, Coordinator, Hunter Tenants Advice and Advocacy Service. Hunter Tenants is pleased to see the government's delivering on promised action to provide better balance in the renting relationship. Ending evictions without grounds is a fundamental element in creating a fairer renting system. We welcome more certainty in relation to pets and limiting rent increases to once per year. And note, this is a further step in the right direction on renting reforms. So if you can tell us more about these reforms, Samia.
1: So these reforms are a win, but they are just the beginning. Renters have waited long enough for these basic protections, and while the reforms are not perfect, they lay the foundation for a fairer and more balanced rental system. We'll be watching closely to ensure the law works as intended, and we won't hesitate to call out problems and advocate for further reforms where needed. Together, we've shown that change is possible. Now we must keep building on this momentum to create a future where everyone in New South Wales, including renters, have a decent, stable and genuinely affordable place they can call home. They said for further information, they said we can arrange an interview. I think we can.
0: Can you call them now and then?

0: Welcome back, dear listeners. I hope you enjoyed that information. Subhanallah, alhamdulillah, we did get a chance to get an interview. So,
1: yes, we did.
0: Yeah, so Leo Patterson Ross, CEO of Tenants Union of New South Wales, did agree to be interviewed by us.
1: And it's funny because really it's very difficult, like we said, for renters out there.
0: That's right.
1: And it's hard for them to ask for repairs. They'll be too scared that they may say, you know,
0: we have someone else.
1: Yeah.
0: Subhanallah.
1: I hope that you are enjoying Fabrics of Life with us.
0: Inshallah, we'll be with an interview with Leo Patterson Ross, CEO of Tenants Union of New South Wales. And he'll be giving us a lot of information about the law reforms.
1: Can you tell us about the Tenants Union of New South Wales?
2: Hi, thanks so much for having me. The Tenants Union of New South Wales does a few things. We are a community service. We run a specialist community legal centre. So we look at the law that covers renters of all sorts. And we support a statewide network of tenant advice services who give advice across the state. And they are the main people to talk to when you're having a renting issue.
0: Uh-huh. And what is your role in this organisation?
2: So I am the CEO at the Tenants Union, which means I do a lot of the organising and making sure things are in the right place. And also I often speak to the media, speak to renters and try and explain how the renting system is the way it is and what it should look like.
0: Uh-huh.
1: We're very happy to have you with us today. And I think like you can give a wider idea to our listeners about the rental problem these days, especially with the cost of living. Can you tell us what are the parliamentary reforms to laws about tenants that recently occurred?
2: So just last 2 weeks ago, the Parliament passed a series of reforms. The main one is a change to the reasons a landlord can ask you to leave the property. And this is referred to as no grounds evictions, where previously a landlord did not have to give any reason at all as to why they wanted you to leave, either at the end of your fixed contract or during what's called a periodic agreement, where you don't have a fixed contract. In either place, they used to be able to give no reason at all. Now there will be a set of reasons that are called reasonable grounds. And this depends on the circumstances. So and the owner moving back in to live in the place themselves is a reasonable ground under this new system. And there are about 10 other reasonable grounds. They will come into effect early next year. So at the moment, the law has not changed in the real world, only in Parliament. That is the most significant because that helps support the rest of the tenancy contract and tenancy laws. But there are a lot of other changes. They also are changing the rules around keeping pets, trying to make it easier for people to ask to keep a pet once they're in a place, and making rules around rent increases, the way that you can be asked to pay the rent, and things like background checks before moving in, trying to make all of those rules a little easier.
1: Right.
0: And do you think that the renters would feel more secure with these laws?
2: We certainly hope that over time, people will feel a lot more confident in raising issues like repairs, negotiating rent increases, asking for different things that would be fair to ask for. But at the moment, people are often very nervous that if they ask, they might find themselves pushed out of
1: That's
2: the
1: right.
2: property.
1: That's right, yeah.
2: So the no grounds evictions is why that is a worry. And so removing it, if it's done well, and we think that government's had a pretty good go, but there may be areas to improve. If that comes well, over time, people will feel more confident. At first, I think people will still feel nervous because we've all been used to living with that worry for so long that it will take some time to get used to it. But we will keep, you know, trying to educate renters, and government will also be making sure that real estate agents and landlords know. And there are some pretty significant fines for landlords and agents who try and get around these new laws in an unfair way.
1: You did mention that it will be in effect next year, not now. Do you know when abouts next year?
2: So we don't yet know the exact date. What's happening between now and when it becomes effective is that the government has to write new rules that sort of support the law around exactly what evidence a landlord will have to provide when they issue one of these reasonable grounds notices and any other sort of changes to make sure that it makes sense. And so that will take some time and, you know, go over summer. We expect that it will be in place around late February, early March, but we don't have an exact date yet. But it's that kind of time frame.
1: Okay.
2: And actually, I should say, some things are already effective. So the changes to how frequently you can be given a rent increase notice, the ability to pay using an online system. Form of payment, whatever that might be, those things are actually in effect now.
1: Yeah.
2: But the evictions reform is next year.
1: Because at the moment, you go to look for a rental and you find so many people out there, it's hard to even get a chance to see the place. Plus, what's happening is whoever pays like 6 months up front, they'll take him first. Or it's like become like a bidding. Whoever pays more, the price of that rental will go up. Will that all change, do you think?
2: Those are really the very real problems, and that's things that people are concerned about. They're not being addressed by these changes, really. We need a couple of things to fix that. One is we do need to make sure that there are more homes being built, and particularly homes that are actually affordable to people. So public and community housing, looking at the way rents are set, these are things that we need to do. In terms of to help find a new home, the rent bidding and the paying in advance are both sort of symptoms. They're things that are caused by that sort of lack of availability and that really intense competition.
1: Yeah.
2: And so government introduced some rules around rent bidding last year, but it only restricts agents from asking you to bid. It doesn't restrict tenants from bidding themselves. And so that was a big missing. We said that you really need to cover all forms of bidding. And they haven't done that yet. We think they should, particularly the rent in advance, where you are, you know, paying the same rent, but you're just putting up more money in advance, is one that's really tricky, because often what we've found, people do that and then find some issue with the property two or 3 months in, and they're so kind of they're so far ahead that they actually feel very trapped where they are. But and the rent bidding is, you know, it does end up making rents more expensive for everybody.
1: Yeah.
2: But
1: it's like buying a house in an auction.
2: Exactly.
1: Yeah.
2: And so we do want government to revisit those and to look at it. But both of them come back to, ultimately, that there are not enough options that people can afford and find it easy to get into. And that's why they're being pushed into those that behaviour. So we need to do... We need a much better approach generally to our housing system.
1: Yeah, we do.
2: Government has not been sort of active enough in guiding how things happen.
0: And in regard to pets, could you explain more in detail to us in regard to new pets or existing pets and renters?
2: So what the new pets laws do is, once you are already in a property, so you've already moved in, and these pet laws don't help with the move-in process. Once you move in, you can approach your landlord and ask for permission to have a pet, and they have to respond, and they have to respond in a with a set of considerations that they can't just say no for any reason. They have to, if they want to refuse the permission to have a pet, they have to use one of the reasonable conditions that government has set. And if you don't agree with them, you can still go to the tribunal, but they may not be able to find a reason to say no. Or if they just ignore you, then you are assumed to have been given permission. So this mainly affects people who have who will be in a new property, who haven't asked permission and received it before. Okay. It doesn't change anything for people who've already been given permission to have a pet. Then that doesn't change anything. They'll still have permission to have that pet.
0: Yeah.
2: But for people who have been wanting a pet but haven't been able to get permission, things may be slightly easier. But the big missing here is that move-in time, that when you're looking for a new property, there is a restriction on landlords advertising that it's no pets at all under any conditions. Mm-hmm. But if you're moving, they are allowed to say, you know, we don't want pets here because we don't have a big fence. We don't have, the quality or the type of property isn't going to work for dogs. And so we want you to move along. Or if you do disclose and let them know that you have a animal, there's nothing yet stopping them from putting it at the bottom of the pile and just renting out to somebody else. So there's more work to do around pets, and really that move-in process is something that needs a lot of attention. So the reforms that have come in are similar to some reforms in other states. But all of the states and territories in Australia, you know, have more work to do to make renting more pet friendly.
0: Yeah.
1: How could these laws be misused? Can you tell us?
2: So with the eviction reforms in particular, what we're worried about is a couple of elements where if the evidence that government isn't strong enough, then you might sort of imagine a situation where it's too easy to mock up or fake the evidence, fake the reason, and fool the tenant. Yeah. And one of the features in this rule is that for a lot of the reasonable grounds, there's a period where if the landlord has said that they're going to move in or do something else to the property, they can't rent it out to somebody else for a while. So, you know, it might be 6 months for the owner moving in, say.
1: Yeah.
2: And for some grounds, particularly the renovations or repairs, we're a bit worried that that period is not very long. And so there might be some people who try and do the wrong thing and just wait out that exclusion period, serve, dodgy evidence. Mm-hmm. So that's where the regulation that they are drafting is important to see that they get it right.
1: Mm-hmm.
2: And we will also be looking for a real commitment from government to be checking the notices that are being served. And one good feature that went through Parliament is that actually the landlords will have to disclose the reasons to government. And that means that government will have the opportunity to check some of these notices to make sure that they are real. So if they are, if they're given the resources and the time and people to check those notices, I think that could be really helpful. But if they're not, then there's obviously a worry there that dodgy notices might get through.
1: Right. The tenants agreement is always very small. So you really have to be, it's very tricky. You really have to read it very carefully, I guess. Because I remember from past experience, I really never read it. Especially when I was desperate to find a house, like you said.
2: Exactly.
1: Yeah.
2: Exactly. You're in a rush and you're just thankful to have found a place. One good thing for people to know is that in New South Wales, and actually in most other states, the legislation sets a standard form agreement, and the rules of your tenancy have to be consistent with this standard form. And that means that there's less, tricky games can be played around important parts of the tenancy.
1: Yeah.
2: And so both the government website, Fair Trading, and our website on tenants.org.au, we have information that explains that people can read and know that it applies to them.
1: Yep.
2: Even if, maybe their landlord tried to write up a funny personalised tenancy agreement with all sorts of different conditions. Yeah. Some additional conditions are valid, but many have to be consistent with the Act. But it is a problem, and, tenancy agreements sometimes.
1: And I guess these days people are renting more than buying because buying is so expensive, and we did mention that in our last episode. So we thought we'll talk about renting as well for this week's episode. And I think they've taken advantage of people that are desperate to wanting to rent.
2: Exactly. So, I mean, people are desperate for a home, right? It's something that it keeps us safe. It keeps us healthy.
1: Yeah.
2: It's where our families, gather and take care of each other. And that means that it's very, very, very important for people, but our system is not really set up in a way that takes it as seriously. And yeah. So, yes, buying is becoming more and more difficult, particularly mm-hmm. in the cities.
1: Yeah.
2: And there are lots of areas in Sydney in particular where most people are renting.
1: Mm-hmm.
2: And increasingly, people are renting into older age, and that can make it difficult because our retirement system is set up with the assumption that you own your property and also don't have a mortgage. You've paid it off, and you essentially don't have any housing costs as mm-hmm. you age. So, yeah, we really need to adapt
1: yeah.
2: to renting being a place where you do make a home. You need that stability, you need mm-hmm. that safety, and yeah. and know that you can be part of the community and all those kind of things.
1: Yeah, that's right.
0: And how will you be monitoring the effectiveness of these changes in law?
2: So we've got a few parts. We will obviously first have to make sure that as many people as possible know what the new laws are, and so there'll be information that we put out so that people can enforce it themselves. We will be looking at surveys and asking people to report if they have problems, if they're facing issues. But we also know that government will be tracking, for instance, where the notices have to be disclosed to government. That's a really good way for the monitoring to take place. And then we'll be looking also at tribunal hearings and the way that decisions are being made, because, you know, these new laws, people will live with them, but then people will have disputes with them and have to get them sorted yes. at the tribunal. And so we'll be looking at the way that the tribunal also is making decisions. But I think we are always keen to hear from people's experiences. If there's problems, then you can get in touch to us through our website or through our social media, and then we can look at how to bring it up with government to draw their attention to problems that people are facing.
1: Yeah, oh,
0: sounds good.
1: You know how you said that if you need repairs, you're sort of reluctant to tell the owner about it or the agent.
2: Mm.
1: What happens there when like something is really serious and needs to be done? For instance, if a gas stove is not working properly, or this, the house is too mouldy. Like in that case, what can they do?
2: So there's a couple of routes that people can take. The first one is to always tell the landlord about, or tell the agent about, the problem to make sure that they know, because the landlord is not responsible for repairs until they know about them.
1: Yeah.
2: So communicating that there is an issue, that we want you to fix it, is always the first step. And then you can make a complaint to New South Wales Fair Trading, and they will attempt a more informal resolution where they'll call up the agent or the landlord and mm-hmm. talk to them about the repair. Mm-hmm. And that's called the rectification orders process. And so Fair Trading may tell them what repairs to do. And that's free. It's done essentially by a series of phone calls back and forth between government and landlord.
1: Right.
2: But it's not as binding mm-hmm. as the more formal process is going to the New South Wales Civil and Administrative Tribunal for orders that they carry out repairs. And so we mm-hmm. have sample letters, for instance, where we say, you please do the repairs within the next 2 weeks.
1: Mm-hmm.
2: And if the repairs don't happen within that reasonable time frame, then you can start to go through more formal processes. And you can ask for compensation for if, you know, the stovetop hasn't been working, you haven't been able to use it. So you can ask for the rent to be reduced,
1: mm-hmm.
2: or you might ask for compensation for, you know, other costs that you've had to incur because of the failure to repair. And all of these things have rules around exactly what you can ask for and when, but they are possible. And the best thing people can do is keep a record of what you've asked for and when. And that means that then you'll have evidence for if you do have to go into more formal disputes,
1: mm-hmm.
2: you'll have the evidence to show, you know, what you asked for, when you asked for it, what it cost you, the impact on you. And that makes it a lot easier to get some fair outcomes. But at the moment, a lot of people aren't applying to the tribunal. They aren't asking for these things because they're worried about the evictions. We'll see what happens with the new rules if people are feeling more confident in pursuing these things.
1: Right. Well, thanks for that. Would you like to add anything else to our interview?
2: No, thank you so much for having me. I've mentioned it a couple of times, but our website, tenants.org.au, gives a lot of information that people can use on their own, and also the phone numbers for the local tenants advice services who people can speak to talk through their own issues and try and get advice on that to help resolve their problems. And really great to share those details.
1: Well, thank you for that about the rental issues, and we hope that the reform works next year and it does help people. Thank you for sharing all this information with us.
2: Thanks so much for having me. Yeah, lots of work to do, but hopefully this is a good first step.
1: It's a good start, yeah. Thank you so much. Yeah. Bye-bye.
0: Thanks for taking the time out.
2: No problem. Have a great day.
1: You too.

0: Allah bless you all.
1: Ameen. We'd like to say take care and look after yourself. And inshallah, next Monday, I'll be back with Samia at the same time at 10:15.

آله وصحبه وبعد، يقول الله سبحانه وتعالى: فاقصص القصص لعلهم يتفكرون. This Quranic verse 176 of Surah Al-A'raf means, O Muhammad, tell the stories of the previous blasphemers so that the blasphemers of your time may reflect. In the Honorable Quran, numerous are the stories that tell about the previous nations. Those who are guided and follow the messengers of Allah, Allah will endow them with power on earth. Those who disbelieve and turn away from the call of the prophets will be punished by Allah and will be a paradigm for others to learn from. Allah inspired Prophet Isa, known in English as Jesus, to spread the word of Islam at the age of 30. So he roamed the land preaching Islam, saying to people, "Worship Allah only, do not associate partners with him, and believe that I am his messenger to you." The first to believe in him were 12 people named Al-Hawariyun. One of the stories about Isa's early miracles was the time when his mother Lady Maryam encouraged him to do various jobs, the last of which was for a group of dyers who bleached material and colored it. One day, Prophet Isa's employer wanted to travel, so he said to Isa alayhi salam, "I have taught you how to dye, and I have many clothes that need dyeing. Dye each one in the color that I have specified for you. I have put a thread of the required color on each of them." Consequently, Prophet Isa attended to his work. He heated up a huge pot and put in it all the different dyes. He then added all the material at the same time and said, "By the will of Allah, be as I want you to be." And when the employer came back from abroad, he found that all the materials which were to be dyed their particular color were all placed in one pot. He was shocked and said, "You have messed them up." Then Prophet Isa began to remove the clothes from the pot, one at a time. He pulled out a red cloth, a yellow cloth, and a green one, and so on, according to what had been assigned. The employer was amazed and realized that what he saw could have only been a miracle. This led him to believe in Isa alayhi salam and called people to believe in him too. His employer became one of the Hawariyun who supported Isa in his call to the religion of Islam. This miracle was followed by further miracles, such as the day when Prophet Isa passed by a group of fishermen whose leader was called Shamun. Prophet Isa asked them, "What are you doing?" "Catching fish," they answered. "Won't you come along so we can go catch people?" Isa asked, inferring to guide them to Islam. "Who are you?" the fishermen asked. "I am Isa, the son of Maryam, the slave of God and his messenger," he answered. They asked him for a proof to guide them to the truth of his statement. As it happened, their leader Shamun had been fishing that night and did not catch anything. Prophet Isa ordered him to throw his net into the water again. Isa made supplication and a plea to Allah. A short while later, the net was full of fish, so much so that it almost tore apart, and the fishermen had to get help from another ship in order to place all the fish that were caught. Surprisingly, both ships were filled with the fish. The fishermen then believed in Prophet Isa and became among the Hawariyun. From then on, they started calling people to Islam. They were called Hawariyun because of the whiteness of their clothes, and it was said more so that they were called Hawariyun because they were faithful in their support, love, and aid to Prophet Isa alayhi salam. Now the news of Prophet Isa's magnificent miracles had reached some arrogant non-believers. They felt as though their positions and ranks were being threatened. They had often diverted people of the righteous path for their evil aims. Prophet Isa, however, was stable and powerful, supported with proof and evidence

to expose their evil intentions and to make their shameful ways known to everybody. So they decided to fight him and belie him wherever he went. One day, out of arrogance, they asked him to make them a bat out of clay and make it fly, to prove he was true in his claim and call. Prophet Isa, trusting in God, took some clay and molded it into a bat, then blew in it. The bat, by God's will, got up and then flew up to the sky amidst the amazement of the spectators. Then once it was out of sight, it dropped dead. The miracle did happen, and those arrogant people were furious. They had specifically asked for the bat because bats are some of the most amazing creatures. One of their predicaments is that they were made out of flesh and blood, yet they fly without feathers. They reproduce and breastfeed like mammals and do not lay eggs like birds. Bats can only see 2 hours per day, during the hour after dawn and the hour after sunset. The rest of the day they cannot see, not during the daylight or during the darkness of the night. Bats even laugh like people. The making of the bat from clay and the blowing in it were performed by Isa alayhi salam. But the true creation was Allah's. Allah is the creator of all entities and deeds. Whether good or bad, Allah is the only creator. Allah creates the good deeds that people do, and He also creates the bad deeds. Allah is the creator of angels who do not disobey and do not perform any evil, and He is the creator of Satan, the head of the devils, and all his evil actions. Allah's creation of bad things is not called bad. Rather, the bad one and his actions are called bad. Creating is the attribute of Allah. One of Isa's other miracles was curing blindness and leprosy. Leprosy is a disease that covers the skin with repulsive white patches. These two diseases were specifically mentioned because they are usually incurable. In Prophet Isa's days, medicine was flourishing, so Allah gave his prophet miracles of that sort. Prophet Isa could also revive the dead. By Allah's will, he revived 4. And before that, Hizqil, who was also a prophet, like Isa, had revived 8 dead people. One of those who were revived by Prophet Isa was Azar, who was one of his friends. When Azar was on his deathbed, his sister sent after Prophet Isa. So Prophet Isa, peace be upon him, walked the 3-day journey to reach him. But by the time he got there, Azar was already dead. Then Isa alayhi salam visited his grave, prayed to God and said, "Rise by Allah's will." Azar rose from his grave. He lived for some time and had children. Another revived by Allah's will on the hands of Isa was the old woman's son, who was being carried to his grave on his bed. Isa alayhi salam then asked God for the boy to come back to life. The boy came back alive. He got off the man's shoulder, covered his body, carried his bed and returned to his family. The same had also happened with a king who was also being carried to his grave. When the non-believers saw what had happened, they said, "You just revived the recently dead." They might have simply fainted or had a stroke. Revive, if you can, Sam, the son of Nuh, known in English as Noah. Prophet Nuh had 4 sons, Sam, Ham, Japheth, and Canaan. Canaan, who did not believe in God and his prophet Nuh. He did not go aboard the safety of the ark with his father and brothers, subsequently drowned in the great flood. Prophet Isa alayhi salam asked those non-believers to show him the grave of Sam. Prophet Isa walked with a crowd of people to Sam's grave. There,
he asked God to bring Sam out of his grave. Sam, who had been dead for more than 4,000 years, came out. He looked at the crowd and said, pointing at Prophet Isa alayhi salam, "Believe him, for he is a prophet." Then he returned to his initial state. Some did believe, yet some did not. And they said, "This is just magic." To revive a dead person by Allah's will, Isa might have gently hit the corpse, or the grave, or the skull with his cane for the person to come alive. After Prophet Isa performed the miracle of reviving the dead, the people asked him for another miracle. "Tell us about what we eat, what we save in our homes for the future." Prophet Isa replied to one of them, "You ate this and you ate that, and you saved this and that." Even as a child, he used to tell the children at the preliminary school about what food they had saved. He would say to a boy, "Go home, your folks have eaten such and such, and have left some for you in this or that place." Prophet Isa alayhi salam was supported with clear and apparent miracles, testifying to the truth of his message in calling people to the religion of Islam, the true and only religion Allah accepted for his slaves. Allah knows best. Wassalamu alaykum wa rahmatullahi wa barakatuh.

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8: بسم الله الحمد لله رب العالمين له النعمة وله الفضل وله الثناء الحسن صلوات الله البر الرحيم والملائكة المقربين على سيدنا محمد وعلى آله وأصحابه الطيبين الطاهرين. Praise be to Allah, the Lord of the worlds. And I ask Allah, تبارك وتعالى, to raise the rank of my master Muhammad, sallallahu alayhi wa sallam, and to protect his nation from what he alayhi salatu wa sallam feared for it. I remind myself, as I remind everyone listening to this Islamic knowledge, to correct the intentions for the sake of Allah, tabaraka wa ta'ala. Thereafter, specifically, we will be speaking about the four best companions of the Messenger of Allah, sallallahu alayhi wa sallam, namely Abu Bakr as-Siddiq, Umar ibn al-Khattab, Uthman ibn Affan, and Ali ibn Abi Talib, may Allah raise their rank. And we will be hearing some of their stories, some of the virtuous actions that they did, so that we would learn from that and be able to implement that. So, starting with the first and the best of the companions, Abu Bakr as-Siddiq, whose name was Abdullah, the son of Uthman, Abdullah, the son of Abi Quhafa. He was a caliph for the period of 2 years, 3 months, and 10 days. And today he is more known amongst the people as Abu Bakr as-Siddiq. Mm-hmm. So, Haj Bilal, are you able to tell us a bit more about Abu Bakr as-Siddiq? May Allah raise his rank.
9: بسم الله والحمد لله والصلاة والسلام على رسول الله. As a reminder, we do want to look at the great people such as the four خلفاء الراشدين and look at how they became such great people so that we can inshallah ta'ala follow in their footsteps instead of people, especially the youth today, and the youth and other than that, especially rather than people looking at other role models that don't deserve to be looked at. We look at the companions, and it is through looking at their seerah then inshallah ta'ala we'll be able to better ourselves and improve ourselves by looking at their seerah. So as you said, Mustafa, about Abu Bakr as-Siddiq radiyallahu anhu, I'm sure everyone here has heard of this great companion radiyallahu anhu, and he was the companion of the Prophet sallallahu alayhi wa sallam also in his migration, when he migrated, when the Prophet sallallahu alayhi wa sallam migrated from Mecca to Medina. The Prophet sallallahu alayhi wa sallam actually said to Abu Bakr as-Siddiq رضي الله عنه قال له أنت أخي وصاحبي في الغار. يعني he said to him, you are my brother and my companion in the cave رضي الله عنه. And as you know, Abu Bakr as-Siddiq رضي الله عنه, he was amongst the companions who supported the da'wah. He supported the Prophet صلى الله عليه وسلم, and he supported the da'wah of the Prophet sallallahu alayhi wa sallam, the da'wah of Islam. And he used himself, his body, to help out, and he also used his money. So the Prophet sallallahu alayhi wa sallam, he said, مَا نَفَعَنِي مَالٌ قَطْ مَا نَفَعَنِي مَالُ أَبِي بَكِرْ, which means I did not benefit from any wealth as I did from Abu Bakr radiyallahu anhu. Abu Bakr as-Siddiq, he, as you know, he used his money to help the weak amongst the Muslims, such as the slaves, such as the slave Bilal al-Habashi radiyallahu anhu. Abu Bakr as-Siddiq, when he saw what our master Bilal al-Habashi radiyallahu anhu was going through in terms of torture, he paid money for his release. So he paid money to his owner so that he would release him, set him free, radiyallahu anhu, and much, much more. Abu Bakr as-Siddiq radiyallahu anhu, he used to be very generous, and this is something to bear in mind. Yani, we hope that you also use examples of and get ideas of how to get the reward, increase your reward in terms of the good deeds. And one of the good things we learn from these companions of the Prophet sallallahu alaihi wasallam is that they used to donate a lot. And as did the Prophet sallallahu alaihi wasallam, he used to be extremely generous, and sallallahu alaihi wasallam. So Abu Bakr as-Siddiq also followed in the footsteps of the Prophet sallallahu alaihi wasallam, and he was like that. He used to spend a lot of money to support the da'wah, inshaAllah. So sadaqah is a very good thing for a person to do.
8: Hajj Bilal, before Abu Bakr radiyallahu anhu died, he gave a decree that Umar ibn al-Khattab, he would be the caliph after him. And the Muslims, they pledged allegiance. Umar thereafter became the caliph, and he ruled with justice and the truth. And as a result of his efforts, Islam spread and many conquests were achieved. Amongst them, even Baytul Maqdis, Jerusalem, Islam entered into this land. And we know that Umar ibn al-Khattab radiyallahu anhu was stern and strong, to the point that the Prophet alayhi salatu wasalam mentioned in the hadith that the devil would not find Umar on a path except the devil took another path. Mm-hmm. He took another path. Despite the fact Umar being strong and fierce, this did not negate that he was humble and soft at heart when it was in relation to the Muslims. He was compassionate towards the Muslims. Can you tell us something about this, something about Umar ibn al-Khattab radiyallahu anhu, some of the things that he did whilst he was a caliph and the like.
9: Umar ibn al-Khattab radiyallahu anhu, he is another great role model for us to, and looking at his seerah, as you know, the time is not, does not permit us to go through the full details of the seerah of these great companions. But as you know, Umar ibn al-Khattab radiyallahu anhu, he was, although he was the Khalifa, the ruler of the Muslims, he was extremely humble. And it was reported that he would carry on his back, Umar ibn al-Khattab, flour and other food to the orphans that are struck with poverty and distress, radiallahu anhu. He did not, when he knew about the situation of some of those people, he carried it himself. This is how humble he was, radiallahu anhu. And as you know, Umar radiallahu anhu also was, he was extremely humble. And in terms of his strong character, he was extremely strong in terms of character. But in terms of the rules of the religion, he would apply them. You probably have heard of the story of the woman and the mahr. Once Umar ibn al-Khattab radiallahu anhu, he was talking about the mahr. He was speaking to the people, and that was after the death of Prophet Muhammad sallallahu alayhi wa sallam, and in his khilafah. And you can imagine the scene. You know, he is the Khalifa of the Muslims, he is the ruler. If you want people, yani nowadays the king, the ruler of the Muslims. He was talking about the dowry, the mahr. And he was telling people that is not to increase in the dowry beyond a particular point. And then a woman corrected him. One of the women who heard him, she said to him, "What means you have no right to do this, O commander of the believers, yani Amir al-Mu'mineen." And then she gave him the proof, from the verse of the Quran. Allah subhanahu wa ta'ala qala fil Quran al-Kareem, وَأَتَيْتُمْ إِحْدَاهُنَّ قِنْطَارًا فَلَا تَأْخُذُوا مِنْهُ شَيْئًا. So she gave him the proof. You know, that is, if a father wants to increase in the dowry of his daughter without a cap, don't cap it. So when he heard that and he heard the proof from the Quran, Umar radiallahu anhu, he went back and he said to the people, after he recognized his mistake, he said to them, "The woman, what means the woman is right, and Umar made a mistake." And what do we learn from this? We learn humbleness, and we should be like that amongst each other, because the best of the creation, Muhammad sallallahu alayhi wasallam, was humble. So I remind you and myself, if Allah subhanahu wa ta'ala gave you lots of sustenance, lots of money and the like, do bear in mind that there are those who have less than you. So take that into consideration. And inshallah ta'ala, humble yourself for the sake of Allah subhanahu wa ta'ala, as Umar was, and as Abu Bakr was, and Uthman was, and Ali radiallahu anhu.
8: May Allah raise the rank of Umar. After Umar, Hajj Bilal, the caliph was Uthman ibn Affan. And Uthman ibn Affan was known for his generosity, and he was also known by the title of Dhun-Nurayn, which literally means the possessor of the two lights. And
9: I'm going to ask you, why was he known as Dhun-Nurayn?
8: This wasn't part of this. This was not prepared.
9: I'm testing him now, mashallah.
8: Because he married two daughters of the Prophet alayhi salatu
9: wasallam.
8: Two daughters of the Messenger of Allah sallallahu alayhi wasallam, the possessor of the two lights. He married one of the daughters of the Prophet alayhi salatu wasallam, and after she died, he married another daughter of the Messenger of Allah. So he became known as Dhun-Nurayn, which means the possessor of the two lights. And the greatness of his character, Uthman ibn Affan, was illustrated by the Prophet alayhi salatu wasalam and described by the Prophet عليه الصلاة والسلام as him being a modest man. To the point, the Prophet عليه الصلاة والسلام mentioned when, or it was mentioned in the hadith of Aisha. Aisha said to the Prophet عليه الصلاة والسلام, O Messenger of Allah, Abu Bakr and Umar came in and you did not move. And when Uthman entered, you moved and arranged your clothes. So the Prophet عليه الصلاة والسلام, he said to her, أَلَا أَسْتَحِي مِنْ رَجُلٍ تَسْتَحِي مِنْهُ الْمَلَائِكَةِ, which means, O Aisha, should I not feel shy in front of a man, in the presence of a man whom the angels of Allah feel shy in the presence of? So Uthman ibn Affan was known for his great character. But inshallah, Bilal, if you can tell us something about his generosity, something about the life of Uthman ibn Affan, some things that he did that we can benefit from.
9: Yes. Inshallah ta'ala, I'd like to mention two brief things. Yani, as I said, the biographies of these great companions, it will take a lot of time to be able to mention all their virtues. But in terms of what we are referring to here, the good deeds, as you know, it is very, very rewardable to recite the Quran. This is amongst the good deeds that a person can do. But I remind you and myself that in terms of reviving the Quran, a person needs to learn how to recite it properly. So Uthman radiallahu anhu, it was said that he would recite the entire Quran in one rak'ah, subhanallah. And according to Ibn Umar radiyallahu anhuma, the first part of verse 9 of Surah Az-Zumar was about Uthman ibn Affan, actually radiyallahu anhu. Qala Allahu ta'ala, amman huwa qanitun ana al-layl sajidan wa qa'ima yahdharu al-akhirata wa yarju rahmata rabbih. This verse talks about the acts, a person who does the acts of obedience, that is, they pray at night, they do prostration, and they are fearing the punishment of Allah subhanahu wa ta'ala and hopeful for the mercy of Allah subhanahu wa ta'ala. And this was the example of, from the example of Uthman radiyallahu anhu. And also the second thing I do want to mention is what Shurahbil, son of Muslim, said. He said what means, as the commander of the believers, Uthman, yani Amir al-Mu'mineen, Uthman radiallahu anhu, used to feed the poor with food that was meant for him, yani for him, and someone of his status, someone like him as a king, if you want, the status of a king, because he was the ruler of the Muslims. He used to give that to the people and then return home and feed on vinegar and oil. Subhanallah. This shows his detachment to this world, to this to this dunya and the pleasures of this dunya. Radiallahu anhu.
8: Allah raises rank. Subhanallah. The whole Quran in one rak'ah.
9: MashaAllah.
8: And some of us, or some people, they live a lifetime and they never finish reciting the whole Quran.
9: Yeah, subhanallah.
8: And finally, our beloved Ali ibn Abi Talib, may Allah raise his rank, who was the first boy to embrace Islam. And he was married, the Prophet عليه الصلاة والسلام married his daughter Fatima to him. He was known for his detachment from this world. He was known for his virtuous actions, his courage. So can you tell us a bit about Ali ibn Abi Talib? If you can mention as well the story of why he was called Abu Turab. Turab referring to soil.
9: The story behind this name is actually a notable one. The Messenger of Allah, Prophet Muhammad sallallahu alayhi wa sallam, once came to Fatima radiallahu anha, and he was asking for Ali. So she told him that he was lying down in the mosque. The Prophet sallallahu alayhi wasallam went to him and found him, found that his dress had dropped off his back, revealing the earth soil on Ali radiallahu anhu, on Ali's back radiallahu anhu. So the Prophet sallallahu alayhi wasallam, he started to brush the earth soil, yani at-turab, from off the back of Ali radiallahu anhu. And he said to him, "Sit up, Abu Turab." Subhanallah. You can imagine the scene. Yeah. So Fatima radiallahu anha said, "What means, I swear by Allah that no one had called him by this name except for the Messenger of Allah sallallahu alayhi wasallam. And I swear by Allah that it was the most beloved name to him." Subhanallah. Radiallahu anhu. Ameen. And as you know, yani, I do want to mention also Ali radiallahu anhu, he was very, very knowledgeable in the religion. And he was very detached from this world in terms of zahid, yani, and he was very brave. It's enough to say that he was amongst those who were accepted by Allah subhanahu wa ta'ala, as yani what we're going to mention now, that as came in the hadith narrated by him, that the Messenger of Allah sallallahu alayhi wasallam said, "I will teach you a word." Yani the Prophet was speaking to Ali radiallahu anhu, and he said to him, "I will teach you a word," yani a statement, "that if you were to say them, these words, if you were to say them, you would be forgiven. And truly you are forgiven." What were these words? And this is something to benefit from, yani, inshaAllah ta'ala, as dhikr. The Prophet sallallahu alayhi wa sallam taught him to say, "La ilaha illallah al-ali al-azim. La ilaha illallah al-halimul kareem. La ilaha illallah subhanallah Rabbil Arshil Azim." I do want to mention just a little bit about the meaning of this great statement, this great dhikr that the Prophet sallallahu alayhi wa sallam mentioned. La ilaha illallah, there is no God except for Allah subhanahu wa ta'ala. Nothing deserves to be worshipped except for Allah subhanahu wa ta'ala. Al-Azim, the one who is great in status. He's greater than any of the creations in terms of status. Allah subhanahu wa ta'ala. La ilaha illallah al-halimul kareem. Allah subhanahu wa ta'ala is al-kareem, the one who's most generous. Allah ta'ala gave us so many endowments. Subhanallah. And you see, subhanallah, sometimes a person sins against Allah subhanahu wa ta'ala, and Allah subhanahu wa ta'ala accepts that person's repentance and bestows upon him from the endowments. Allah subhanahu wa ta'ala is kareem. La ilaha illallah subhanallah Rabbil Arshil Azim. Subhanallah, it means I clear Allah subhanahu wa ta'ala from all non-befitting attributes. Rabb al-Arsh Al-Azim, the Lord of Al-Arsh, the great Arsh, that is the throne, that the one that Allah subhanahu wa ta'ala, the thing that Allah subhanahu wa ta'ala created as a sign of his great power. As Ali radiallahu anhu said in meaning, that Allah subhanahu wa ta'ala created Al-Arsh as a sign of his great power, and he did not take it as a place for himself to sit. Allah ta'ala is clear from that. And this I'll say the dhikr again if you haven't managed to note it down. La ilaha illallah al-aliyyul azim. La ilaha illallah al-halimul kareem. La ilaha illallah subhanallah rabbil arshil azim. And we can say a lot more about Ali radiallahu anhu, as we said.
8: And by that we would have finished speaking about these four companions of the Messenger of Allah. Something off topic, not to do with these four, but Abu Huraira. We said that Abu Turab, he was called Abu Turab because of the story of Prophet Muhammad alayhi salatu wasalam and the soil and the like. So the Prophet called him Abu Turab. What about Abu Huraira, this famous companion who dedicated his life, and he spent years with the Prophet alayhi salatu wasalam in dedication to knowledge, and many of the hadiths of the Prophet are narrated through his route. Why was he called Abu Huraira?
9: Abu Huraira radiyallahu anhu, he once had a cat in his sleeve, and the Prophet sallallahu alayhi wa sallam saw that. So from that he called him Abu Huraira radiyallahu anhu when he saw that. And you can imagine, yani when the Prophet alayhi salatu wasalam gives you a nickname like that, a title like that, I would personally, if I was alive then, I would personally treasure it. Subhanallah, yeah, definitely. Barakallahu bikum.
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1: 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May Allah raise the rank of Prophet Muhammad, peace be upon him, and protect his nation from that which he fears for them. Dear brothers and sisters in Islam, let us first have the proper intention in our hearts to attend the lesson for the obedience of Allah subhanahu wa ta'ala. Last week we concluded our talk about the attributes of Allah subhanahu wa ta'ala. Tonight, inshallah, in our lesson, we will elaborate a bit about the attributes of Allah in general. The scholars of Islam said that the attributes of Allah are eternal without a beginning and everlasting without an end. Because Allah subhanahu wa ta'ala is eternal without a beginning, there is no attribute that would happen to Allah subhanahu wa ta'ala that Allah will be attributed with after having not been attributed with. All the attributes of Allah are without a beginning and without an end. Our attributes are created. Every attribute of ours develops from a state to another state, from good to better, and so on. However, Allah subhanahu wa ta'ala does not change. And the attributes of Allah subhanahu wa ta'ala do not change. And the knowledge of Allah subhanahu wa ta'ala does not change. That means Allah subhanahu wa ta'ala does not gain a knowledge about something after having not been knowing about it. Allah subhanahu wa ta'ala created everything by His eternal knowledge and eternal power and eternal will. The past, the present, and the future, all known by Allah subhanahu wa ta'ala. Since we know that the knowledge of Allah does not increase nor decrease, we understand from this that Allah subhanahu wa ta'ala knows everything. Allah knows about what happened, what's happening, and what's going to happen. Nothing escapes the knowledge of Allah subhanahu wa ta'ala. Even the everlasting enjoyment of the people of paradise, Allah knows about them. The everlasting enjoyment is not written in the preserved tablet. What is written in the preserved tablet is from the beginning of the creations until the people of paradise go to paradise and the people of hellfire go to hellfire. That's all what is written in the preserved tablet. But the details of the enjoyment in paradise that will never cease. This is known by Allah subhanahu wa ta'ala, but since it's everlasting, doesn't end, it's not written in the preserved tablet. And the details of the torture of people of hellfire is known by Allah subhanahu wa ta'ala. They are all known by Allah, but they are not written in the preserved tablet. So Allah subhanahu wa ta'ala knows about everything. What happened, what's happening, and what's going to happen till the day of judgment, and what is after that, till no end. Because the life in paradise is without an end, and the life in hellfire is without an end as well. So the believers will dwell in paradise forever, and the non-believers will dwell in hellfire forever. Now the details of the enjoyment of the believers in paradise and the details of the torture of the people of hellfire, all known by Allah subhanahu wa ta'ala. There are verses in the Quran that might be misunderstood by some people who are not firmly rooted in the matters of the creed, the aqidah. If they don't equip themselves with the correct knowledge, with the correct creed, then they might misunderstand these verses, and consequently they fall into blasphemy, wal'ayyadhu billahi ta'ala. That's why Allah subhanahu wa ta'ala said about the Quran, يضل به كثيرا ويهدي به كثيرا. Meaning there are many people who will be misguided by the Quran, and there are many people who will be guided by the Quran. Now how they become misguided when they misinterpret the verses of the Quran, when they do not follow the proper interpretation of the Quran, when they distort the meaning of the ayah, of the verse of the Quran, and they take it in their own way, they will be misguided. So that means they read the Quran, but they got misguided because they misinterpreted the Quran. That's why before a person would engage in interpreting the Quran, one must acquire the knowledge about the belief of the Muslims. So once he's firmly rooted in the belief of Muslims, in the creed of Muslims, then he recites the Quran, he would pass by these verses, although he might be unaware of the meaning of the verse, but definitely this person will negate any meaning that will not befit Allah subhanahu wa ta'ala. Jundub ibn Abdullah, as narrated by Ibn Majah. Jundub ibn Abdullah, one of the companions, said, we were with the Prophet sallallahu alayhi wa sallam during the age of adolescence, that is before puberty, and the Prophet gave us the knowledge about the belief. The Prophet taught them about the belief before he taught us the Quran. After we learned about the belief, we recited the Quran, and that increased our faith. So the Prophet sallallahu alaihi wasallam taught them the correct belief first. Then when they started reciting the Quran, that increased their faith, because they have already acquired the knowledge that they need, the basics about the belief of Muslim. When they had that knowledge about the basics of our belief, they were equipped and guarded. So when they read the Quran, they will not misinterpret the verses of the Quran, because they already have the correct belief. But some people would not acquire this knowledge about the belief, they would just grab the Quran and start reading. They come up to some verses and they misinterpret them and they fall into blasphemy, wal'ayyazu billahi ta'ala. One example is, you know the ayah that says, Ar-Rahmanu ala al-Arsh istawa. Ar-Rahmanu ala al-Arsh istawa means the Arsh, which is the throne, as might be referred to in English, which is above paradise. Allah created it as an indication of His power, not to sit on it, because Allah doesn't need sitting. Is not in need to sitting. Sitting is the attribute of the creations. Animals sit, humans sit, jinn sit, and angels sit. But Allah subhanahu wa ta'ala does not resemble the creations. And anything that sits must be in need to a lower part and upper part. And Allah subhanahu wa ta'ala is clear of all that. So al-ayah ar-Rahmanu ala al-Arsh istawa means Allah subjugated the Arsh by His power, meaning the Arsh is controlled by Allah's power. Now everything is controlled by Allah's power. All the humans, everything in this universe is controlled by Allah's power. Why did Allah specifically mention the Arsh in this ayah, that the Arsh is controlled by Allah's power? There is a wisdom behind it. For Allah to specify the Arsh in this ayah, there is a wisdom behind it. The scholar said, since the Arsh is the biggest of Allah's creations, Allah mentioned that the biggest of Allah's creations is subjugated by Allah's power. So we know that the rest of the creations are subjugated by Allah's power as well. Also Allah said, Alhamdulillahi Rabbil Alameen, Ar-Rahman Ar-Rahim, Maliki Yawmiddin. The owner of the day of judgment. Allah is the owner of everything. Why did Allah specify the day of judgment in this ayah? Although Allah is the owner of everything, Allah specified the day for judgment because the day for judgment is a day of terror, is a day of when people experience calamities and hardships. So that day that is filled with terror and hardships, Allah subhanahu wa ta'ala mentioned that in this ayah by saying Maliki Yawmiddin, meaning Allah is the owner of the day of judgment, although Allah is the owner of everything. So when Allah specifies something, that means there is a wisdom behind it. So why did Allah specify the Arsh in this ayah, Ar-Rahmanu ala al-Arsh istawa? It's for a wisdom, to show us in a very explicit and clear way that the Arsh, which is the biggest of Allah's creations, is subjugated and controlled by Allah's power, and the rest of the creations are subjugated by Allah's power as well. So that's the wisdom behind it. So the one who understands these meanings will not fall into blasphemy. He will be secured. Imam Ali radiallahu anhu, the fourth caliph and the cousin of the Prophet sallallahu alayhi wasallam, said, Allah created the Arsh as an indication of His power, and not to take it as a place to sit on it, because Allah is clear of sitting and all the attributes of the creations. So the one who has the correct belief would understand that the meaning of the ayah is not that Allah sat on the throne. He will know for sure there must be a meaning for this ayah that befits Allah subhanahu wa ta'ala. And thus he negates any meaning that would not befit Allah subhanahu wa ta'ala. Very simple. Once a group of non-believers came to Imam Ali radiallahu anhu. And they said to Imam Ali radiallahu anhu, Where is Allah? Imam Ali quickly responded by saying, Allah is the one who created the whereabouts, the places, and Allah doesn't need a place. Then they said, how is Allah? He said to them, Allah is the one who created the house, meaning the all what is amongst the attributes of the creations, and Allah subhanahu wa ta'ala is clear of the house. So how is not applied to Allah subhanahu wa ta'ala? How is applied to the creations? Say how tall, how big. How is a question about specifications of a creation? So, but Allah subhanahu wa ta'ala does not resemble the creations. And Allah subhanahu wa ta'ala is not in need to any of his creations. So look at the answer of Imam Ali radiallahu anhu. They said to him, where is Allah? He responded, Allah is the one who created the whereabouts, meaning the places, and Allah exists without a place, does not need a place. When they said, how is Allah? He said, Allah is the one who created the how, and how is not applied to Allah subhanahu wa ta'ala. Very quickly, why? Because he has the correct belief in his heart. So when he comes to the ayah, Ar-Rahmanu ala al-Arshi istawa, he was able to tell people the correct belief that Allah created the Arsh as an indication of his power and not to take it as a place to sit on it. He understood that from the Quran because he understood the meanings of the correct belief. And he was able to give the correct meaning of the ayah. However, those who are ignorant about the correct belief, they might read the Quran, they misinterpret the verses, and they get misguided because of the bad interpretations and wrong interpretations, and they fall into blasphemy, wal-ayyazu billahi ta'ala. Once I was given a lesson, short lesson, and I mentioned this ayah. An old man approached me and said, didn't Allah say in the Quran that he sat on the throne? I said, A'udhu billah, no. Allah didn't say this. He said, I read it, it's mentioned in the Quran. I said, no. Then he went, he said, it's the ayah that says, Ar-Rahmanu ala al-Arsh istawa. Because this person doesn't have the correct belief, he read in the book that is called Translation of the Quran by Yusuf Ali, or by others, and it's filled with mistakes. They say, and I read that in some of these translations, when they come to this ayah, Ar-Rahmanu ala al-Arsh istawa, they say Allah sat on the throne, they say Allah established firmly on the throne, they say Allah settled on the throne. And one writer and author dared to say that Allah mounted the throne, wal-ayyazu billah. Now they would say a person mounted the camel, mounted the horse. He said Allah mounted the throne, wal-ayyazu billah. This is against the belief of Muslims. So when one has a correct belief about Allah subhanahu wa ta'ala, when he reads such verses, he will be protected. He will know that these verses do not mean that Allah subhanahu wa ta'ala resembles the creations. When you come to the ayah, يَدُ اللَّهِ فَوْقَ أَيْدِيهِمْ. Now, if taken literally, it would mean that people are placing their hands on top of each other, and Allah has a physical hand, Allah is placing his physical hand on top of their hands. But who would say this is the meaning of the ayah? Even the one who wants to think about it, he would say it doesn't make sense. They say that people are placing their hands on top of each other and Allah has a physical hand and he's placing his hand on top of them. No, it doesn't make sense. The ayah doesn't mean this. The word yad in this ayah means the oath. Meaning the oath they gave to Allah subhanahu wa ta'ala, they are responsible for it. They gave an oath to Allah and they are responsible for it. So the oath of Allah is on top. That means because they gave Allah subhanahu wa ta'ala an oath to be with the Prophet, to support the Prophet, so they have to keep their promise and their oath. That's the meaning of it. It doesn't mean here yet a physical attribute or a physical hand. So the person who has the correct knowledge and the correct belief, once he reads this ayah, he would say, it doesn't mean, definitely it doesn't mean a physical organ. He would say, if he doesn't know exactly the meaning of the ayah, there must be a meaning for this ayah that befits Allah subhanahu wa ta'ala. Even if he doesn't know the meaning of it. But he will nullify and negate any meaning that would not befit Allah subhanahu wa ta'ala. Look at this ayah for instance. Allah ta'ala said, وَلَنَبْلُوَنَّكُمْ حَتَّى نَعْلَمَ الْمُجَاهِدِينَ مِنْكُمْ وَالصَّابِرِينَ. This ayah, it doesn't mean Allah subhanahu wa ta'ala doesn't know who are the strivers and who are the patient amongst you, and Allah will test you to find out who is striving and who is patient, because Allah knows who is striving and who is patient. Allah knows the one who is fighting for the sake of Allah and the one who is fighting for the sake of worldly matter. Allah knows about that. They cannot hide anything from Allah subhanahu wa ta'ala, because Allah is the creator. Allah created our hearts. Allah knows everything in our hearts. Nothing is hidden from Allah subhanahu wa ta'ala. So the ayah, وَلَنَبْلُوَنَّكُمْ, we will test you, حَتَّى نَعْلَمَ الْمُجَاهِدِينَ مِنْكُمْ وَالصَّابِرِينَ, meaning until we show to others who is striving and who is patient. So here, حَتَّى نَعْلَمَ, it doesn't mean until Allah knows who is patient and who is striving. No, it means so Allah can show others who is patient, who is striving, and who is impatient and who is not striving. So here, Allah subhanahu wa ta'ala is telling us that with that test, everyone, the truth of everyone will be revealed to others. The one who is patient will be shown as patient to people. The one who is striving will be shown to people as a striving person, and the one who is a hypocrite will be exposed, and the one who is impatient will be known. So to us, we don't know who is patient and who is not patient. It's hidden. But when Allah subhanahu wa ta'ala tests them, with that test, they will be revealed. The truth will be revealed, the fact will be revealed, so we would be able to know this person is a patient one and that person is not. So the ayah means, وَلَنَبْلُوَنَّكُمْ حَتَّى نَعْلَمَ الْمُجَاهِدِينَ مِنْكُمْ وَالصَّابِرِينَ, we will test you until we show to others who is striving and who is patient. So the one who did not learn the correct belief, he might misinterpret this ayah and he might think that Allah subhanahu wa ta'ala gains a new knowledge. And that's blasphemous, wal'iyadhu billah. Whoever believes that Allah subhanahu wa ta'ala gains a new knowledge about something, that means he was ignorant about it. Now he gained that new knowledge about it. So this is blasphemous, wal'iyadhu billah ta'ala. Allah subhanahu wa ta'ala does not gain a new knowledge. The knowledge of Allah, as we mentioned at the beginning of our lesson, is eternal, without a beginning, and everlasting, without an end. It does not increase or decrease. However, our knowledge increases and decreases. When you were born, you did know nothing. Then you started gaining knowledge. You reach a stage where you start forgetting as well. So your knowledge is increasing from one side and decreasing from another. Your knowledge is increasing and decreasing. However, the knowledge of Allah is not like that. Allah knows about everything, the way it is, without anything being hidden from Allah subhanahu wa ta'ala. So wherever you go, Allah subhanahu wa ta'ala knows about you. It was narrated that one of the righteous Muslims had three students, and he used to give attention to one of them more than the rest, more than the other two. He was asked once, why you give that specific student a greater attention than the rest? They all your students. He said, I will tell you later. Then, one day, he brought three birds and he gave each one of them a bird. And he said to them, I want you to take this bird and slaughter it in a place where no one can see you. They went. After a while, the first one came. The righteous scholar said to him, did you do what I told you to do? He said, yes. He said, what did you do? He said, I went to our house. I went to a place underneath the house. I made sure no one is seeing me. So I slaughtered the bird, as you told me. The second one came in and he asked him the same question. He said, I went to the bush. I made sure no one is seeing me and I slaughtered that bird. After a while, the third one, who used to receive the most attention from his sheikh, came with the bird in his hand alive. He did not slaughter it. The sheikh said to him, what happened? He said, I went to many places and wherever I went to, I used to remember that Allah subhanahu wa ta'ala sees me. So I couldn't find a place. I won't be able to find a place where I can slaughter that bird without Allah subhanahu wa ta'ala seeing me and knowing about this. Then the sheikh looked at other people and said, see why I give this student more attention than the others? So because he has that in his heart deeply inside, that will direct him. See, the belief in his heart directs him what to do. That's why first the person has to make sure he has the correct belief in his heart. That's the biggest security, the greatest security a person would get, to have the correct belief in his heart. Also Allah Ta'ala said, لِيَمِيزَ اللَّهُ الْخَبِيثَ مِنَ الطَّيِّبِ لِيَمِيزَ اللَّهُ الْخَبِيثَ مِنَ الطَّيِّبِ. This ayah doesn't mean that Allah subhanahu wa ta'ala doesn't know what is bad and what is good, and Allah subhanahu wa ta'ala wants to know what is the bad and what is the good. No, it means so Allah can reveal to others what is bad and what is good. So it's hidden from us. We don't know about it. Allah shows us what is good and what is bad. But before that, we don't know. If Allah subhanahu wa ta'ala does not reveal the truth of those patient and those impatient, how would we know that this person is patient and that person is impatient? Now sit with a person for 12 hours. Look at his shape. Look at his face, hands, legs. Keep looking at him. How would you know he is patient or impatient? You won't. But when he is tested by Allah subhanahu wa ta'ala, he experiences a calamity or a hardship, then he will either show patience or impatience. If he shows patience, then you would know that this person is a patient one. If he shows impatience, then you know this person is an impatient one. One day, the Prophet ﷺ passed by a woman who lost her son. And she was standing before his grave, filled with grief. And she was mourning for the loss of her son. Now, as she was mourning for the loss of her son, The Prophet passed by her and said, "Be patient." She did not realize who is talking to her. She didn't know that was a prophet. So she said, "Stay away from me. You don't know my hardship." Then the Prophet continued his way, and one of the companions came to her and said, "How could you say that to the Prophet?" She said, "I didn't know that was a prophet." Then she rushed quickly to the Prophet and she said to him, "O Messenger of Allah, I didn't know you. I didn't know it was you talking to me." The Prophet sallallahu alaihi wasallam said to her, "Patience is revealed upon the first impact." So once you receive the news or the hardship or the calamity, here that the real patience will be shown. So of course she did not show patience. She was saying, "You don't know what I experienced." She didn't know the Prophet sallallahu alaihi wasallam, that was the Prophet, but she wasn't patient. So the Prophet sallallahu alaihi wasallam told her that patience is revealed upon the first impact. See, when they come to our father and they say to him, "Your son has passed away," here a person either might start, you know, like some people might say, who are educated Islamically, they might say, "Inna lillahi wa inna ilayhi raji'un." Allah created us, to Allah we belong, and to Allah we shall return. They know that. And they will not object to Allah's decree and will. But some start wailing and lamenting for their loss. So upon the first impact, when once they hear the news, the bad news, here the patience will be shown, if that person is patient or that person is impatient. Subhanallah, I remembered one of the ladies during the Battle of Uhud. Muslims heard a rumor that said that Prophet Muhammad was killed during the Battle of Uhud. Now, as the Muslim army was coming back to Medina, people went out to see them, to check on them, and some were checking on their relatives who went to that battle. One lady went out and she was looking for the Prophet because she heard that rumor and she was very upset. The first one said to her, "Your father was killed, was martyred." She said, "Where is the Prophet?" Another person approached her by saying, "Your husband was martyred." She said, "Where is the Prophet?" She continued. The third one said to her, "Your son was martyred." She said, "Where is the Prophet?" Until one person said to her, your brother was martyred." She said, "Where is the Prophet?" And they told her, "Your father, your son, your husband and your brother, they were all martyred and killed." She said, "I want to see the Prophet." They said, "Here he is in front of you." She came to the Prophet, she grabbed a piece of his clothes, and she said, "I swear by Allah subhanahu wa ta'ala that I don't care about anything in this world as long as you are safe." That's the true patience. So Allah subhanahu wa ta'ala with these tests shows human beings who is patient and who is impatient. So the ayah means Allah subhanahu wa ta'ala will test human beings to show who is patient and who is impatient. It doesn't mean Allah will test them to find out who is patient and who is not. That's not the meaning of the ayah. The attributes of Allah subhanahu wa ta'ala are all attributes of perfection. Allah ta'ala said,

Al-Mutaqin. The names of Allah are the attributes of Allah subhanahu wa ta'ala, except for the name Allah. That name Allah is a name of Allah, it's not an attribute. But the rest of the names of Allah subhanahu wa ta'ala can be referred to as the attributes of Allah subhanahu wa ta'ala as well. So you can refer to the names of Allah as the attributes of Allah, except for the name Allah. This most glorified name of Allah subhanahu wa ta'ala, you refer to it as the name, the greatest name of Allah subhanahu wa ta'ala. The greatest name of Allah subhanahu wa ta'ala is Allah. Now all the names of Allah subhanahu wa ta'ala can be referred to as the attributes of Allah subhanahu wa ta'ala. Allah azza wa jal said in the Quran, وَلِلَّهِ الْأَسْمَاءُ الْحُسْنَى, meaning Allah has the names that indicate perfection. All the names of Allah subhanahu wa ta'ala reveal and indicate perfection. For instance, when you say Ar-Rahman, that's a name of Allah. It means Allah is attributed with mercy. And mercy is an attribute of perfection. When you say Al-Qadir or Al-Qadir, also it is a name of Allah, and it means that Allah is attributed with power, and it is an attribute of perfection. When you say As-Sami' Al-Basir, meaning Allah is attributed with hearing and sight, and these are attributes of perfection, and so on. All the names of Allah subhanahu wa ta'ala reveal and indicate perfection.

Allah subhanahu wa ta'ala. Ah is not one of the names of Allah. When the Prophet sallallahu alayhi wasallam counted 99 names of Allah, he did not count Ah as one of them. Because Ah, first of all, is an expression that the Arabs use to show that one is in pain. When one is suffering, he would say, Ah. So it is an expression to show that one is in pain. So does it reveal perfection or imperfection? Imperfection. Being weak in pain, that's not a perfection, it's imperfection. That's why it cannot be amongst the names of Allah subhanahu wa ta'ala. Unfortunately, some people narrate a fabricated hadith, that the Prophet sallallahu alaihi wasallam passed by a person who was sick, and he was making that sound, he's sick. They say, the Sahaba companions said to him, be quiet, don't make that sound. They say that the Prophet said to them, leave him, because Ah is one of the names of Allah. Ah is an expression Arabs use to reveal what? Pain. To show that you are in pain, you are suffering. So it reveals weakness. It cannot be amongst the names of Allah subhanahu wa ta'ala. Also, the Prophet sallallahu alaihi wasallam said, when a person yawns, let him put his hand on his mouth. So he doesn't open his mouth and yawns in the way many people would do. Let him try to block his mouth. Now, it is sunnah recommended that if you want to yawn, you try to close your mouth, not to open it. But if you can't, handle it, and you need to open your mouth, then block your mouth with your hand. The Prophet sallallahu alaihi wasallam said, if a person yawns, let him put his hand on his mouth. Because if he says, that sound when comes out when a person yawns, the devil goes into his mouth and laughs at this person. So the Prophet sallallahu alaihi wasallam told us that when a person yawns, let him block his mouth. If he doesn't do so, and he makes that sound, when he's yawning, the devil goes into his mouth and laughs at this person. So, and here, that's proof as well, that is not a name of Allah subhanahu wa ta'ala. Because if that sound that comes out when you say, when you are yawning, is a name of Allah, why would the Prophet say to us, block your mouth and don't say it? If it's a name of Allah, the Prophet would say, keep your mouth open and try to say it the loudest, because it's a name of Allah. But the Prophet sallallahu alaihi wasallam dispraised one making that sound, because when he does make that sound, the devil goes into his mouth and laughs at this person. Another proof that Ah is not one of the names of Allah is that the scholars from the four schools of Islamic jurisprudence, Shafi'i, Hanafi, Maliki, Hanbali, all agreed that if one says Ah while praying, that invalidates his prayer intentionally. If one while praying intentionally says Ah, that invalidates his prayer. So one should not say that word while praying. If he says it intentionally, that invalidates his prayer. If it's a name of Allah subhanahu wa ta'ala, why would it invalidate one's prayer? Because the prayer consists of a set of praising and supplications. We say subhanallah, alhamdulillah while praying. So this does not invalidate your prayer. Even if you are sitting, you say subhanallah, alhamdulillah, la ilaha illallah, Allahu Akbar, that's fine. You're praising Allah.

0: But if you say, oh, the scholar said this invalidates your prayer, and that shows that it is not amongst the names of Allah subhanahu wa ta'ala. Unfortunately, some Sufi claimers, we call them, because they claim to be Sufis, but they are not true Sufis. Sufi claimers because they claim to be Sufis. Now the true Sufis are good ones in this nation. Imam Ahmad called a person Sufi. He called him a Sufi. Sufi is not a despised title. No, it's a good title. If someone is a true Sufi, that means he's a great person. The Sufi is the one who is following the Prophet sallallahu alaihi wasallam, and he threw the worldly matters behind his back, and all what he wants is to be accepted by Allah subhanahu wa ta'ala in the hereafter. So he doesn't care about the worldly pleasures. He doesn't care about them. All what he worries about is the matters of the hereafter. Prophet Isa alayhi salam was a great Sufi. He used to wear the wool, without being woven. And he used to eat from the plants that grow on the ground without being cooked. He was a true Sufi. Prophet Muhammad is the leader of Sufis of this nation. Abu Bakr was Sufi. Umar was Sufi. Once, during the caliphate of Umar al-Khattab, people suffered a type of starvation. And they didn't have enough food. And Umar, who was the caliph, he didn't do as some, you know, leaders would do these days. As long as they are eating, they are feeding well, they don't care about people. No, Umar used to eat oil, the olive oil. That's it. Now, just imagine yourself eating olive oil in the morning, at lunch and at dinner for a few days. What's going to happen to you? Now, Umar was eating olive oil. Then his stomach started rumbling and making that noise from the oil. Then Umar radiallahu anhu, with his finger, as if he knocked on his stomach, and he said, "O stomach of Umar, are you making this sound because you're hungry? I swear to God, you won't eat anything else until everyone gets satisfied." That's Umar ibn Khattab, who was worried about people. He used to eat olive oil for days. So those are the true Sufis. Now some claim to be Sufis, but they are ignorant these days. Some of them would make a circle and they claim that they want to praise Allah, make zikr. And they start bending down like ruku', then back up, as if they are dancing. And instead of saying Allah, Allah, in a proper way, they would say ah, or eh, eh. They do like, they make that sound. And they bend down, then back up, eh. That's what they do. And when you tell them this is haram, because they mean to praise Allah subhanahu wa ta'ala, they don't use the proper pronunciation for Allah's name. They say eh instead of Allah. When you tell them this is haram, they say to you, "No, you are still a beginner. That's why you need to say Allah in your zikr. But we are more advanced. Now we reached a stage where we have that secretive noun. We say ah or eh instead of Allah." That's not a secretive noun of Allah subhanahu wa ta'ala. One person in Syria, he used to hang around with these people. Then he knew that those people are not on the right path. He left them and he started learning. Then later on, he mentioned what used to happen in these gatherings. He said one day, a French person came and he was making a tour in Syria, and he passed by one of these gatherings and he was filming. He saw them bending down, jumping up, down, bending in that way, and saying, and while they are, you know, turning in a circle. He asked this person what they are doing. That person said, now he's educated. He said, I felt embarrassed to say they are praising Allah. Because praising Allah wouldn't be in that way. So I didn't know what to say to him. Then I said to him, this is an Arabic disco. He said, they are performing Arabic disco. This is what he said. He said, I felt embarrassed to say they are praising Allah subhanahu wa ta'ala. This is not the way a person would praise Allah subhanahu wa ta'ala. Not in that way. So to say, eh or ah, these are not amongst the names of Allah subhanahu wa ta'ala. Just remember, ah, look up in the dictionary, Arabic dictionary. It is a term that the Arabs put to indicate that one is in pain. It cannot be amongst the names of Allah subhanahu wa ta'ala because the names of Allah reveal perfection, not imperfection. Also, the names of Allah subhanahu wa ta'ala are of two types. Some names, other than Allah subhanahu wa ta'ala, cannot be called with. Like Allah. One cannot call other than Allah, Allah. Like Ar-Rahman. Ar-Rahman is one of the specific names of Allah subhanahu wa ta'ala. That means, other than Allah cannot be called Ar-Rahman. Unfortunately, some people now in Indonesia, Malaysia, Pakistan, Bangladesh, India, a person is supposed to be called Abdul Rahman, the slave of Ar-Rahman, they call him Rahman. And they, when they want to call him, they say, Rahman, come here. Walayyazu billah. This is haram. If they understand from this to call him the name of Allah, that is specific to Allah subhanahu wa ta'ala, they commit blasphemy. It is as if they call him Allah. Because Ar-Rahman is one of the specific names of Allah subhanahu wa ta'ala. That means other than Allah cannot be called Ar-Rahman. It's like Allah. It's like Al-Quddus. And also we've heard some people from these countries calling a person Quddus. Now Al-Quddus is one of the specific names of Allah subhanahu wa ta'ala. That means other than Allah cannot be called Al-Quddus. Also Al-Khaliq, the creator. Other than Allah cannot be called Al-Khaliq. Abdul Khaliq, the slave of the creator. Abdul Quddus, that's fine. But not to call a person Al-Quddus or Al-Khaliq. Also Al-Razzaq, the sustainer. The one who provides sustenance to the creations. Al-Razzaq. This is amongst the specific names of Allah subhanahu wa ta'ala. Malikul Mulk. Dhul Jalali wal Ikram. Al-Muhi. The one who brings the dead back to life. Al-Mumit. The one who inflicts death upon the ones who are alive. These are amongst the specific names of Allah subhanahu wa ta'ala. So other than Allah cannot be called with these names. But other than these names, you can refer to other than Allah subhanahu wa ta'ala with any of these names. Like for instance, to call someone Rahim. Rahim, you can call a person Rahim, means has mercy. And you can call someone Malik. You can call someone As-Salam. So these are not amongst the specific names of Allah subhanahu wa ta'ala. Ra'uf. You can call a person Ra'uf. It's well known in the Arab countries, they call a person Ra'uf. Allah said about Prophet Muhammad sallallahu alayhi wa sallam, bil mu'minina Ra'ufun Rahim. So what did Allah call Prophet Muhammad sallallahu alayhi wa sallam? Ra'uf and Rahim. So that means these names, although Allah is Ar-Rahim, Ar-Ra'uf, you say Bismillah Ar-Rahman Ar-Rahim, Wallahu Ra'ufum Bil-Ibad. So these are amongst the names of Allah, but not the specific ones. That means other than Allah can be called with these names as well. So Ar-Rahim, Ar-Ra'uf are different. The names of Allah subhanahu wa ta'ala, the 99, that Prophet Muhammad sallallahu alayhi wa sallam mentioned them in one hadith. Whoever learns them, memorizes them, and understands the meaning, then paradise will be guaranteed for him. This is what the Prophet sallallahu alayhi wa sallam mentioned. Now there are more than these names to Allah subhanahu wa ta'ala, but those 99 names that were mentioned in the hadith by the Prophet in one hadith, whoever memorizes them and understands their meaning, then paradise is guaranteed for him. They're very, very beneficial. And the scholars mentioned that if someone inscribes these names with saffron, you know, the saffron that is used for food, if you put saffron in some water or rose water, for instance, leave it for a while, it becomes like ink. But it's not harmful to be drank by someone. It's not harmful. So if you get that saffron and you write the names, these 99 names on a paper, put it in water, and the pregnant lady will drink from that water, Allah subhanahu wa ta'ala will facilitate her delivery. When giving birth, it will be easy for this lady, inshallah ta'ala. So these names have a secret, and they are very, very useful. So the Prophet sallallahu alayhi wa sallam mentioned in the hadith that these 99 names of Allah subhanahu wa ta'ala, whoever memorizes them and understands the meaning, then paradise will be guaranteed for him. Allah subhanahu wa ta'ala said, وَلِلَّهِ الْمَثَلُ الْأَعْلَى. This ayah means Allah has the attributes that do not resemble the attributes of the creations. Now sometimes you might use the same terminology when referring to Allah and when referring to a creation. So the terminology is the same, meaning the word is the same, but the meaning is different. For instance, you would say, Allahu alim, and you say al-Imam al-Shafi'i alim. But the knowledge of Imam al-Shafi'i is not like the knowledge of Allah. So I would say Allah is attributed with knowledge, Imam al-Shafi'i was attributed with knowledge. But the knowledge of Imam al-Shafi'i is not like the knowledge of Allah. It's very, very limited. It has a beginning and an end. It develops, increases and decreases. However, the knowledge of Allah is not like that. When you say Allah is attributed with hearing, we are attributed with hearing as well. But Allah's hearing is not like our hearing. We hear with an instrument, with a device, with eardrum. However, Allah's hearing is without an instrument. We say Allah is attributed with sight, and we are attributed with sight as well. But Allah's sight is not like our sight. We can see only what is in front of us to a certain distance. We cannot see what is further from that range. So our vision has a specific range, and we cannot see what is behind walls as well. Look at your sight, it goes straight. It doesn't curve. So if you are in one room, you cannot look and see what is behind. But Allah subhanahu wa ta'ala sees every one of us wherever he is. So you say Allah is attributed with sight and we are attributed with sight. So that's just agreement in what? In the terminology. Same terminology but different in meaning. Different in meaning. Inshallah ta'ala we'll stop up to here. And we have some more we need to talk about, inshallah. We'll leave him for next week. And Allah subhanahu wa ta'ala knows best. We say la ilaha illallah 3 times. La ilaha illallah. La ilaha illallah.
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I'm your co-host today alongside Haji Hanadi and Lou Baba. 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

0: اليوم مستمعينا الكرام سنتحدث مع الحاجة لبابة لتتعرفوا من خلالها على قصة إسلامها.
1: Today's program is truly special. We have the pleasure of interviewing my close friend and colleague Lubaba, who will share her inspiring journey of converting to Islam. SubhanAllah, hearing about people embracing Islam is always heartwarming and brings us great joy. Welcome to the program, Lubaba.
2: Thank you.
1: We're excited you're here. If you've just tuned into AM Drive, we're currently listening to Lubaba's story about her conversion, inshallah, to Islam. And we'll start off, if we can start off. So this is really exciting, and I'm sure the listeners will be very excited to hear about it. Can you tell us about your background?
2: So I'm second generation Italian, and when I say second generation, so my mother was born in Italy, my father was born here, although I feel like my father's family was much more traditional. Actually, they were both pretty traditional, but my father's family was very traditional. We had a very strong Italian culture. Both sets of grandparents came to Australia on a cruise ship, so they both took 3 months to get out here. Mm. And it was in the 50s, 60s when a lot of Italians came out here to Australia for a better life than what they had in. Yeah. And especially my grandparents were both from towns in Italy. So I grew up here in Western Sydney, and I went to Italy when I was 14 with my family, and like we travelled all around. Yeah. And then I went again when I was 16. I went with my Italian school, so you know how there's Arabic school. So we had Italian school, and we had a trip back then, and we went all around Italy. I think I've seen more of Italy than what I have of Australia. And I did have the intention to return there after I finished school, and I wanted to stay for a year at least, but that didn't end up happening. So what I did was I studied Italian for my HSC. My teacher back then, I wanted to do 3-unit Italian. And she said to me, no, don't do 3-unit. You sound too Aussie. And she said to me, you need the proper Italian accent to do it. And I insisted and I said, no, I can do it. Don't worry. And then so I fully immersed myself. So obviously studying my other subjects for the HSC and everything, but I surrounded myself with everything Italian. Like I watched Italian movies and listened. And what I did the most was listen to the Italian radio and the news, because that's the proper Italian. Because I had grown up from my grandparents. My first language was Italian, even though I was born here in Australia. Yeah. The first 5 years of my life, I spoke Italian.
1: Yeah.
2: But the dialect, so very old, the words, some of them don't even sound Italian. And so I grew up speaking that. So then when I needed to do, and that's partly why my teacher was telling me, no, don't do Italian, you sound too Aussie. She didn't realize, because she had a different dialect to me as well. And so I had to learn, I had to unlearn the dialect and relearn the proper Italian language. When I was 14 and then again in 16, my relatives said to me, and already by the age of 16 back then, for me, I'm not going to say how long ago that was. It was changing in Italy. People weren't speaking dialect anymore. Whereas here in Australia, still till now, that older generation speak the dialect. So when I went back there, my relatives were telling me that I sounded uneducated when I spoke in the dialect. And yet, when I went on to uni, because then I did Italian in my arts degree, and she said to me that don't let your dialect go. And I did a very interesting assignment about the dialect and had to compare, because I was doing linguistics.
1: Yeah.
2: So I was comparing the dialect to the proper Italian. So that's my background.
1: Oh, very exciting. And you haven't been back to Italy since?
2: No. I wish, but
1: haven't been back. Oh, that's exciting. When did you convert to Islam?
2: So I was 19. It was my first year of university. So I went to Liverpool Girls High School, and I remember at the time there were a lot of Muslims in the school, but there was only one girl in the school who wore the scarf.
0: Yeah.
2: And so I did have a lot of Muslim friends, and then when I went on to uni, again, had a lot of Muslim friends around me as well. So it was interesting for me. So.
1: Yeah, okay. What initially drew you to Islam, and what sparked your interest to learn more about the religion?
2: So I had a lot of friends, and I did have a lot of dear friends as well. So obviously learning about the religion and then just speaking to them as well, just and seeing that they had a firmness, even the friends who maybe didn't know a lot and hadn't learnt a lot about the religion had very firm foundations. And it was interesting to me because I hadn't grown up that way.
0: Mm.
2: And I thought, okay, so there's something different. And yeah. I just used to ask a lot of questions.
1: SubhanAllah. How did you convert?
2: So I said the Shahada one day at university, and it was very emotional for me because I had already learnt a lot from others and what they had told me, and I thought, and I guess it's the type of person that I am, I always think I have to do things and I have to do them properly and straight away. And when I said the Shahada, I had already learnt a lot, and although they were telling me, become Muslim, you know, and then you can, all these other things will happen. I did, obviously, and the more I learned, the more I changed. So that was very important for me.
1: SubhanAllah. And how has your life changed since embracing Islam?
2: So when I first started learning, it was like a whole new world for me and so many interesting things that I was learning, and the more I learnt, the more I wanted to learn. And it just,
1: Hungry for knowledge.
2: Well, it's hard to explain because how can I say? I guess we all have an ego and we think we know so much. But then when I learnt about Islam, I was like, oh my God, I didn't know anything about life. And that's when I just started to want to know more and more, and there were so many things just started to make sense from when I was younger. So I used to ask a lot of questions when I was very young, and I guess I'm very inquisitive. And what I found was, like, the most compelling thing for me was whenever I did ask a question, there was an answer for it. And even if the person that I would ask didn't know the answer, they would say to me, I will find out and I will get back to you. Whereas when I was younger, it was just like, you just believe what we tell you and that's it. And it was like I was closed off.
1: No more questions.
2: Yeah, no more questions. Don't ask any more questions. And so I don't even remember what all those questions were and what, but I just felt a comfort in knowing, especially when I started learning and attending lessons, and attending lessons that were very well structured, made sense, you know, the personal obligatory knowledge, and it was so well organized. And I feel like it was like I started to have a little filing cabinet in my head, and just, you know, I had the different chapters. I was being taught the different chapters, and it became a very well-structured way of learning. And that was very important. I think a lot of people, before they convert or when they do convert, they think that, I think they're very inquisitive. The main thing is just to remain listening to the personal obligatory knowledge, take it and really, really understand that, okay, these lessons that you're gaining, we're gaining them in a way that is well structured and makes sense.
1: Yeah.
2: So, and that's what was just making sense for me. It was just, I think it was so long ago for me, it's a little bit hard to describe, but it's almost like knowing that, okay, this is what it is, and because it was so disorganized for me prior to that.
1: Yeah.
2: Yeah, I don't know.
1: You feel like it's more organized.
2: I don't know if that makes sense, yeah.
1: Yeah.
2: So that was the main thing. It was just a big door that was opened, and it was so much that I needed to learn. I'm still learning till now.
1: Yeah.
2: You know, that was, what, 20, 25, 26 years ago, something like that now.
1: Yeah, inshallah.
0: Okay.
1: Yes, inshallah.

0: So if you have just tuned in, we are listening to Lubaba's story about how she converted to Islam. We are very excited to hear your story. It is very inspiring. What we want to know is, how did you feel when you converted? What was the feeling that you had?
1: It was a sense of, first of all, I was crying. Bawling my eyes out, crying. And I feel like I'm about to do that now.
0: It is a panel. It's emotional. And for us, it's nice to hear about as well.
1: SubhanAllah. Yeah. And it's a lightness. So it's, and the lightness is that, and I think this is important for a lot of other people who, you know, are listening, who have just converted as well. There are things that surround us in our lives that might make it where we feel like it's going to be, this person might say this, or this person I know might do this, or and it might make us feel like uncomfortable. But it does they say that you compartmentalize, so we separate our feelings and what we do. So it's important to separate that when we do say the shahada, that separation is in the sense of satisfaction, relief, knowing that this is, you know, correct in every way, and then not to think about any other obstacles that may come our way because of other people, because of what they might say, because of what they might do. Because I'm sure that any person who's converted to Islam has their own story. We all have our own story. We all have our own hardships that we may have been through. And it's important to separate one thing from the other, and know that, okay, the lifestyle or the people that surround us are one thing, but the main thing is that we say the shahada, we move forward, and then we gain the knowledge as we move. And that was, for me, I think that's why it's shaped the person I am, definitely 100%. Why, as a person, I'm able to maybe, and maybe why a lot of other converts I find as well, are able to separate things. So, for example, you know, sometimes you walk into work and you're not having such a good, you know, you might have some hardships going on at home or whatever. And so it's, you learn to separate those things, I think. So,
0: Yeah, correct.
1: That was the biggest thing for me.
0: SubhanAllah. Did you want to add anything else to how else your life has changed about since embracing Islam? Because I know, you know, the information, like you said, you're very inquisitive, asking questions, and you learnt the obligatory knowledge, alhamdulillah. And along the way, you would have picked up a lot of knowledge. The knowledge back then would have been something, and now you're still learning. So... how else? What other things would you like to mention about that?
1: So afterwards, like, I started to meet different converts along the way, and everyone having their own, like I said, their own stories, their own things that were happening for them. And it was, they would inspire me as well, because they would tell me their stories and about the hardships that they were going through. But the main thing was that it was like, okay, well, this is a choice, and a you know, obviously the correct choice. There's no other, you know, way about it. And knowing that, you know, moving forward in that way was very important for me. So with my and building a life around it, around the choice as well. So I obviously, you know, with my husband as well, we chose that because we're two very different cultures, you know, Lebanese, Italian, and both cultures have traditions that don't always align to the religion. So that's where it was a very conscious decision that the religion was going to guide everything.
0: Your way of life. Yep.
1: Yeah. So if there was any sort of, you know, clash or conflict with anything, it was like, well, what does the religion tell us to do?
0: Mm.
1: And that is what made the building of our life, because we build our lives. We should be building our lives consciously and making conscious decisions.
0: Mm.
1: And we should be, and that includes even, young teenagers who anyway are born into Muslim families, making conscious decisions about that are in line with the religion.
0: Mm.
1: Whether you're a convert or not, that's the main thing. And I think with building our life in particular, because again, two cultures coming together, it was like, well, that's what's going to happen. We're building it around that, and everything always comes back to what's the religion say. Now none of us are perfect. We're all human. So, any mistakes along the way, it was like, okay, well, we need to speak to somebody, fix this, fix that.
0: Mm-hmm.
1: But that's what made it easy in the end. It always ends up making it easy.
0: Yeah, alhamdulillah. Mm. Always going back to the religion, subhanAllah.
1: Yeah. With the knowledge.
0: Yes,
1: too.
0: Of course.
1: Yeah.
0: Knowledge and practicing.
1: Yes.
0: Mm. What are your memorable moments from your journey after becoming Muslim?
1: So I started to learn. I was attending lessons every Saturday. And in those lessons, I was becoming stronger and stronger. And then I think after 2 years, we decided that we were going to go and perform the Hajj. So we went and did that in 2002. More than 2 years, I think it was. I can't remember now. And it was because I didn't want it to become something that we were going to put aside once we start a family. And I'm actually so happy that we did that.
0: Yeah.
1: Because I don't remember another time after that. Maybe we would have tried harder, but that's it. We had fulfilled the obligation. And a lot of people are telling me, because I haven't been back yet, a lot of people are telling me how much it's changed over the years. So it was...
0: Well, it's been a while.
1: Yeah, it's been a very long while.
0: Yeah. And how was that like when you were there?
1: Like I said, it had only been 2 or 3 years. I can't remember how long since I had converted, and it was so different for me. It was, seeing the Kaaba for the first time, going into the Prophet's mosque as well.
0: Yeah.
1: And back then you didn't have to book with an app. I just walked in whenever I wanted.
0: Things have changed.
1: Yeah.
0: It's getting harder now. Yeah.
1: We didn't have phones. Like I said before, I'm inquisitive. So my husband lost me for a few hours one day.
0: Yeah.
1: He didn't know where I was, but I had just walked into the Prophet's mosque and I sat in there.
0: Yeah.
1: I just sat in there for hours, and I think now there's a time limit as well. So I was able to just sit in there for hours, and then he ended up finding me. So obviously, I'm here now. I went there and I made the intention that one day I wanted to go back with my children. Obviously, I didn't have them back then yet, but wanted to go back with my children when they were all pubescent and older, and inshallah, we'll be doing that.
0: Inshallah. Inshallah, you'll go back soon, and that's your intention, isn't it?
1: Yes, it is.
0: Inshallah. Mm. Wait, subhanAllah. Performing the Hajj is an exciting time, and I think no matter how much anyone tells you, until you're there and you experience it and you feel it.
1: Yeah.
0: It's different.
1: Yeah.
0: And then you see people from all cultures,
1: That was part of what amazed me back then, because there were just so many different cultures around, and you could run into our brothers and sisters around the world and just know.
0: And yes.
1: You didn't even need to speak to them.
0: We knew it was there.
1: SubhanAllah,
0: that was very nice. Yes. And inshallah, we have that opportunity again to go. After converting to Islam, have you faced any misconceptions about Islam from other people you know, or has this changed with time?
1: So
0: it's been a while now.
1: It has been a while, and I think the biggest thing is the best advice that I was always given was always stay in touch with everyone that you know. And obviously, you know, with the manners of Islam and keeping in touch with those around us, and that's been very important. Now, over the years, obviously, there's been some funny. I don't know. I laugh at them, but I know some other people that I talk to. They get upset by these encounters. Let's call them, and some of them are pretty funny. You know, I've had people, because obviously I wear the scarf, so I've had people around me who are speaking about me in Italian. And then I'll be with my husband and I'll say to him, I'll tell him what they're saying. And he goes, say something. I'm like, no.
0: Yeah.
1: You know, I guess, and it's the way we view it. I think that and particularly some ladies who maybe I knew along the way that were hesitating to maybe put on the scarf because they would say, no, like people will say this and say that. And, you know, I say, but it's the way that you perceive things. Like, just focus on what's positive. Yeah. There are so many people who, you know, will compliment and come up and just out of nowhere. And it's happened to me several times. I think I've had more positive encounters than anything that I would call negative.
0: Yeah.
1: And maybe it's the way I see it. I don't know. But it's, I have so many people come up and say to me, I love the way you're wearing your scarf. You know, and it could be I'm just out. I've had people sitting, I'm having lunch with my husband, and I had a lady once come up to me and she said, I just want to tell you, I love the way you look. I've been sitting here watching you. And, you know, you look so lovely and, you know, I just want to tell you that, you know, you look very beautiful.
0: Yeah.
1: And it was so nice. I said to her, oh, thank you. And that's very nice for anyone to have somebody come up and just compliment you.
0: Definitely.
1: Not to see it as, you know, oh, she was watching me or anything like that. We just, she was giving me a compliment.
0: Yeah. And I think that's the way that we also represent ourselves in the community. You know, it's really important we are kind to others, you know, smile.
1: Yes.
0: You know, people that you don't know, just to smile and then just having those conversations. Yeah. And then let's just say they don't interact with people from different cultures, then they feel okay after that.
1: Mm. Yep.
0: I find that too.
1: Yeah.
0: So, yeah, very important. The other question we wanted to ask you, moving on, is what resources or support systems have you helped you grow as a practicing Muslim? And I think you've answered some of those things, but
1: yeah. So I've had where obviously the radio station over the years and the lessons, the events that we attend and the lessons, you know, obviously on the weekends, the personal obligatory knowledge. Mm-hmm. Now I'm doing the Dawra as well. So these resources are always and have always been there for me as well. I've also had obviously a great network of friends, and you included Sumaya.
0: Oh, panel of been long time.
1: Yes,
0: way
1: very
0: back.
1: Long time. Yeah, and you know that network of friends that has just helped to build who I am, and it's like a puzzle. Because there's so many little pieces, I can't just say it's just one little thing. Although I will say that one very big thing has been working at the school.
0: Alhamdulillah.
1: This, like, alhamdulillah. For me, this has been a very big blessing. And sometimes I wonder what would have become of me had I not been working at the school. Like, I know I would have been getting lessons and all of that, but before working at the school, I was working in the city. I was working for IBM, like a corporate company. And it was a very different environment down there.
0: Mm.
1: Even though, in saying that, even though that When I started working there, I wasn't wearing the scarf yet, and then I put on the scarf while working there, and they were very supportive. They used to use me on their brochures and, because diversity. So even though I had that support there within the company, it's bigger than that. Mm. So working in the school has been for me such a blessing, because it's not just about learning the religion, but it's the manners in our everyday work life, in dealing with others, in how do we talk, how do we, you know, because you're going to be working in an environment where there'll be discussions and you know, not conflicts, but where there's a disagreement in maybe of opinion, for example.
0: Yeah.
1: And so even being in the school, there's that whole environment of going back to what does the religion say, and working that way.
0: Yeah.
1: And that has been, even though I said like there's all little pieces of the puzzle that have come together for me over the years, that's probably like, I don't know, how can I say,
0: the
1: piece in the middle.
0: Yeah, the school plays a big part.
1: Oh, yes, very big. Yeah.
0: And just being there all the time, we feel like it's our second home, if not our first home sometimes. Yeah.
1: But that's where I would say, even to, again, anybody who is not, you know, isn't a convert, or somebody who is a convert or whatever, is surround yourself.
0: Mm.
1: So, you know, give to the community that's giving to you the knowledge, and, you know, volunteer your time in some way.
0: Yeah.
1: Do something that's going to benefit you, because the interactions that you have are what are helping to build you as a person. Because we build ourselves,
0: that's
1: like
0: right.
1: I said before.
0: Yeah. Keep growing and learning.

0: Welcome, listeners. If you've just tuned into AM Drive Time, a show, we are talking to Lubaba about her story about converting to Islam. And it's been really nice listening to your journey, your story, how you converted. And we have a few more questions before we do end this part of the show. But what we want to know, coming also from an Italian background and being married to a Lebanese husband, how has culture influenced your daily life?
1: Yeah, so like I mentioned before, we made that promise to each other that our culture wouldn't be the first thing because they're two different cultures. Although there's some things that are a little bit the same, but yeah. The main thing was that religion was going to guide everything and every decision. And that's what helped to build us over the years, and the decision making. It was the rules for the decision making, I think. And that was the main thing. So, but yeah, I think the Italian food, though.
0: Any clashes with the Lebanese and Italians?
1: Well, I think because I'm so busy, we always just end up making, like, you know.
0: Lebanese.
1: Not even. I think my son wishes we made more Lebanese food. So
0: just quick. Especially when you're working.
1: He gets excited when he's got he gets to go to his tata's house because she makes very nice food. So. Yeah. But yeah, we have I guess different types. You know what? This is a little shout out to my husband. He's gonna say that he makes better Italian food than what I do anyway. So,
0: well, we Hajar, we had a nice dinner the other time. You had invited ex-students, graduates to your alumni committee. Do you want to talk a little bit about the alumni committee?
1: Of course, I love the alumni committee so much. So we've had alumni, so students who have graduated from Alamana for many years, they get together, they come back and they serve the community. They've done so many things over the years, but but we officially launched the alumni. And they're working together to do different events in our schools and organizing different events, which has been such a pleasure to work with them because I see so much talent. You know, we have lawyers, doctors, teachers and engineers and so much talent within the alumni, not just in the alumni committee, but also graduates of Al Amana. So we launched at the beginning of this year with our iftar dinner and we invited everyone who had graduated. It was so nice to have them and their families back. And so many of them want to contribute back to the community. So the committee's been working hard to try and get things going, which they have, and they've organized different events. But yeah, we had a pizza and pasta night for them not too long ago, and I made homemade pasta.
0: It was so
1: it's
0: nice.
1: A special
0: so
1: pasta.
0: Nice. Mashallah, very, very
1: you
0: nice.
1: You can't buy
0: freshly
1: this pasta.
0: Made? No.
1: You need to, it's called spitzigi. So spitzigi means you rip it off, and you're supposed to rip it off over the boiling water straight into the pot. Yeah, it was very nice.
0: So can we ask for the recipe?
1: Yeah, of course.
0: Yeah, no, mashallah, it was very nice. And the get-together was a great atmosphere. Food was great. You know, Lubaba, you're definitely contributing great influence into the community. And like you said, you know, like we do have each other. Like Lubaba has also is a great influence, a great friend. We help each other, subhanAllah, to continue practicing, being great Muslims. We remind each other, someone forgets, something happens. So it's always nice to have friends that care about each other in this life and for
2: Alhamdulillah, an jama'ana ala kalimat al-tawheed. 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
1: آمين بارك الله فيك thank you so much
0: and we wish you all the best to continue on with your journey
1: I just hope that anyone who's listening who might be having their own hard time maybe you know anything that they're going through there are so many people who have been through this very similar situation. And you just need to reach out and speak to somebody.
0: And inshallah, with time, it gets easier.
1: Yes.
0: As well. Hard at the beginning.
2: Inshallah.

0: Thank you again, Lord Baba, for sharing that with us. And we hope all the listeners enjoyed the show today. Yeah. And inshallah, encourage others also, I suppose, be a great model, learn more about Islam, and to keep improving as well as practicing Muslims, inshallah.
1: Inshallah. And like Sumaya mentioned, if you would like to speak to anybody, call 9793-3330.
2: Yes. Right. That's right. Barakallahu feekum, wassalamu alaykum.
0: Wa alaykum
3: as-salam. National Radio News.

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2: Welcome, listeners, to Beneath the Surface, a series for those men who suffer in silence. 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
3: Welcome back to our series on men's mental health. Today, I am joined by Tanya Franik and Lucas Mirani, psychologists from Treat Yourself Well, helping us to explore an issue that affects millions. With them, we'll explore the impacts of technology and screen time on men's mental health. So thank you guys both for joining me today.
4: Thank you.
5: Thank you. Thanks for having us.
3: What impact does technology have on men forming and maintaining relationships with family, friends, and their partners?
4: I think that for me at least, relationships you have with those around you is what keeps you feeling mentally healthy and sustains your well-being. And one of the challenges that the world is facing at the moment is screen time and engaging technology over and above attuning to those around you. And one of the things that Tanya and I were talking about earlier today was just how important genuine communication, emotional-based communication is between you and your family members. Because one of the key ideas as well from the last 20 or so years in psychotherapy is you don't sustain your mental health just by yourself. You sustain it with the relationships with those around you. So if you have screen time, it can really interfere with actually having the forms of communication, the forms of relationships to understand how you truly are around you. So we as psychologists really agree that we emphasize that in our treatment to ensure that the nonverbal in terms of how the person's communicating, their pitch, their tone, how they look, like what's happening with their hands, with their broader posture, is really key to understanding themselves. And with technology, we recognize that can interfere with that.
5: The face can actually produce about 10,000 emotional expressions, and I think we only use between 60 to 100 of them. So it's amazing how much you can get from anyone and everyone just by looking at people's faces. And so when we've got our heads down at our screen, we're going we're missing all of that. We're missing all of the possibilities and the potential for connection. And, you know, we do hear a lot about partners, and I work with relationships and having, you know, they're always looking on their phone at night, and before bed or just as they're waking up. And so then you miss the good morning and the good night. And so those opportunities for just those really small, powerful moments for interaction and engagement and connection with people. And we are experiencing an era of people experiencing immense loneliness. And what, you know, what we have seen in the studies is that the increasing amount of time that you spend on social media has those negative impacts on sleeping, relationships with symptoms of depression and eating. And those things tend to withdraw you from the world, from the people around you, from your friends, from your family, in relationships. So we see that. So we know that, you know, social media can activate the reward center for our brain. So we, you know, we're activated by, oh, we want more likes, you know, and we oh, fantastic, this person's interacted with me, and it's like, great, awesome. And we're getting that social connection through the phone, but we're missing what's going on around us. So that's what keeps us engaged in it. And motivated to stay involved in it. But meanwhile, there might be a partner at home going, where are you? Oh, look, another like.
3: The family members might feel neglected, or, you know, just feel like they might not, you know, be given enough attention or care, you know what I mean? So in your practice, what are the most common negative effects that you come across in relation to technology and men's mental health?
5: Yeah, I think, I mean, we work a lot with eating disorders, and a lot of that's where we see a lot of impact from social media on body image. And certainly we're seeing that for men and for young men and boys. And we're increasingly seeing the same impact that we've seen for girls. So we are seeing a lot around eating and physical health and being healthy, quote unquote, and having a more muscular figure. It's really interesting. Most recently, someone was showing me a figure from like the 70s and 80s to one of today. And it was much, much, much more muscular than, you know, what it was 20, 30 years ago. So, you know, it has changed, and it has an impact on self-identity. And how, particularly for, I mean, you can talk more about this too, Lucas, just around what is that sense of self and how do I identify, particularly, I mean, we see this with girls, but certainly increasingly with men and young men, and understanding, well, what does it mean to be either physically healthy, because that's really important for men, like physical health is really, really important, yeah. As for everybody. But that is a very strong protective factor for men when it comes to anxiety, depression, and mental wellness. And so, how do we navigate and reconcile that when we're exposed to this image of men being masculine and muscular?
4: Yeah, but you can kind of see like the subtle moments of shame existing in clinical work, but also in socially and personally, where if you don't get the same likes that your friend has received or a family member received, whether it be on a family photo or a social gathering, there's a sense to turn away from social media. There's a sense to withdraw from social media. And you're just sitting there going like, well, clearly you're going through the fluctuations of shame, withdrawal. So it's really important to be attuned to that, because if that continues to exist in your family households, where you're constantly feeling as though you can engage with your broader social environment when you're getting likes, but you can't when you're getting less likes, that is unhealthy. And I think the most healthy forms of communication is to say to people who are closest to you, like, you want to be liked for beyond receiving a like or not on the social media platform.
5: Yeah.
4: And that's an innate human need.
5: Yeah.
4: So we just need to make sure that beyond the ways in which we relate to each other on these platforms, we can have those meaningful connections to be like, I really wanted everyone to admire and respect the way that my family did that event on Saturday.
5: Yeah.
3: Mm.
5: Yeah.
3: Now, are there any differences between, you know, generations on how they use and are affected by social media or the different technologies?
5: I can speak to my own experience.

0: communicating with your broader family environment, you kind of can see, I'm thinking about my own family and how that's existing. But I think it's just more for me, just the preoccupation with the phone. And I think it affects the older generation as much as it affects the younger generation, in my view. I don't really see it as specifically having an increased issue for the younger generation in my life, in both clinical practice and socially.
1: Yeah.
2: No, I'm just thinking of, like even a generation like my mum likes to look at her phone too. Yeah, so I think everybody's interested in it, and so we should be, right? And I think it's really important for us to be able to look at it in a way that's going to be effective and helpful to us. Where in our life, in our relationships. But something that I think I'm just leaning to that being that psychologically healthy, we know that have been connected with others and sharing even, what we see on TikTok, but in a healthy way, because as we've seen, some of those messages have not been helpful, and certainly not helpful for our younger generations. And so we do want to keep that dialogue open. And we also do know that with younger people, that's really increasing. The research is demonstrating that it's important for us to have that literacy, because that helps to protect them as well. But it's finding that, I guess, to strike a bit of a balance, but an openness around that. And I think if we're not communicating about it and we're just looking at it all the time and looking down, it really closes off all those opportunities to get the benefits from social media while recognizing that there are some limitations to that and some really negative consequences.
0: And just to add to that, like in one of the stats I looked up is that 60% of communication is nonverbal. And so if you're going to start from that perspective, it's that you only have 40%, which is verbal. And so in turn, if you don't actually can face each other about how you're actually experiencing that moment, then how much are you truly communicating those around you? And there can be a numbing effect of technology. And I've noticed that even I've got a three-year-old son, and he'll say at the end of daycare, want to watch Bluey and Octonauts. And I can kind of notice that he's kind of numbing from that day, just being like, he's exhausted. He wants to just relax on the couch. But that kind of is a really, I think, neat example about how we can all do it, whether it be in social media as a teenager. I've noticed that, parents and grandparents can do that as well when looking at their phone at dinners. But it's kind of a numbing effect, and you want to use your phone and technology as an avenue for connection, for building relationships, and not to just manage your distress throughout the day.
2: Yes, indeed. I mean, in the 80s and 90s, right? I mean, yes, the technology did exist, but even in the 70s and 80s, like, we had the big box, we had the TV. Yeah, but people could hear what was going on, right? Whereas most of us have our earpods or our headphones on, so we don't actually know what's going on or what the person's listening to.
0: And we just know, like, just to highlight that as psychologists, that we really emphasize that. Like, in the conference I recently attended, they were saying, like, the subtleties of how you relate to each other, that's at the heart of what we do in treatment. So you can't, that's what we focus on primarily. So we recognize that you can't just talk in terms of content, what you're speaking about. It's how it's a whole embodied experience of communicating.
2: It's how you deliver it.
0: Yeah.
2: Yeah. How, as we're saying before, the facial expressions, tone, is really critical.
0: And even like body posture, the whole lot. So that's where, in terms of, we can't feel as though we're truly communicating with somebody else if the phone or something else is interfering with that. But like you were saying before, we want to make sure that there are benefits to tech, absolutely. But it's just important to recognize that other side to it.
1: Now, how do men, experience technology different to women?
2: I think this lends to what I was saying a little bit earlier around what men and women will be drawn to different things. Because I was really focusing on men's mental health. For social media, we are seeing a real shift here around men being turning to those masculinity influences. And I think there was a recent survey through Movember and how that's actually influencing and having an impact on men's mental health. Again, while it's really positive, when you're looking at masculinity influences, there's quite a large proportion of men who are feeling optimistic about their future when they look at these influences. But then there's also a sense of, like, the report was indicating that I think 27% of them feeling worthlessness, even though they were,

0: interested and motivated to watch the content. So from a with females particularly, again, I'm probably leaning a little bit more to eating disorders, we do see the impact on body image, self-esteem, confidence, eating and feeding issues. So we're, again, very much about what how a woman is, and same for men, is what is being socially prescribed to us as the ideal. And, you know, it has negative impact on men and women, where there's it's a socially constructed view of what men, women, masculinity and femininity embodies. And that's not reality. And it's really important for us to go, okay, well, this is what's being presented to us. How does this actually fit in line with my values? How does this fit in line with who I want to be as a person? Because otherwise it does lend itself to increased anxiety, depression, social isolation, with the withdrawal of social isolation, and, you know, some really negative mental health. And, you know, we see an increase in, there's quite an increase in suicide risk, and we've seen that over the last few years particularly. And so it impacts men and women in their sense of self.
1: Yeah.
0: And how they want to operate. I mean, you can speak more about men, but certainly about, well, what's the ideal and how do I live to this ideal? But yeah. I think, I mean, thinking about culturally, like, that's not necessarily going to always fit. Let's consider, like, you know, how we are genetically. We all look different, you know, and we all come in different body shapes and sizes and skin tones. And so it, you know, it's really lovely to see on social media now that there is a little bit, like, there has been some shift and change in that, but we've got a long way to go.
1: I agree with that, in terms of, like, we never want to feel like our broader social system and connection is embedded within these ideal characteristics about what a man is, what a woman is. You know, just one example of that exists across our society is the thin body ideal for women and the muscular body ideal for men. It's important to recognize that throughout your life, you're never going to feel secure within yourself according to an ideal. Mm-hmm. You might go through moments of feeling that way, but you're not going to experience that across your entire life. So when that does happen, to compare yourself against that ideal can lead you to feel quite anxious and stressed out, because you've forever been like, I'm not enough compared to what the image about what our society is telling us to be. You know, if you have a young family or whatever it may be, it's like you can't ever fully establish that. But I think that's why we, as psychologists, again, tend to emphasize the challenges that are created from an ideal image being created and having to consistently be that person relative to how you feel, is that insecurities are just going to manifest in life based on challenges that you face.
2: Yeah, I feel like a lot of these influences, they play on people's insecurities so that they can engage more, so that they can rely on, you know, following them or buying their products or whatever it might be, you know?
1: Absolutely.
0: Yeah, absolutely.
1: Yeah, that fear but anxiety and how do I be that person and modify yourself to be that person. And then you look at what they're doing now and you sit there and you go, that becomes a stable image about who you ought to be. And it becomes a really profitable avenue for these people, but also can lead to a lot of anxiety, stress, and I think a lot of shame.
0: A lot of shame, absolutely.
1: Yeah,
0: it does. It leads to a lot of shame for both men and women.
1: Yeah.
0: I think, you know, when thinking about influences, the societal pressure for men to be stoic and not show any emotional expression, you know, like, I think for us as psychologists, particularly when we work with, you know, men and families and relationships, like, this is about being able to, it can actually be both. You can be stoic and, you know, show emotion. The two can go hand in hand. And you can choose when you might need to be stoic, and then there are going to be other times where you need to demonstrate some vulnerability and connect and, you know,
1: I was saying to my example earlier today, Tanya, is that I've got a 3-year-old and I was up between 1 and 3 this morning.
0: Yeah, that's good.
1: So you have to, like, obviously be resilient to push through that to settle him, and then you got to try and get back to sleep. And then I got up at 6 to go to work. So the level of stoic nature in my day of being like, get up, come on, it's rough, you're tired, but get out of bed and see how you go. But then came here, had a coffee, had some sessions, and it was really quite a productive, meaningful day. But there were moments in the day where I was stoic. And there are moments in the day where I was empathetic. And that's actually part of a normal human day. So we don't want to completely push aside that stoic, resilient self because it's actually needed in the world that we live in.
2: Mm.
1: And my son will sleep one day, but today's not the day.
0: Yeah.
2: Yeah. Now,
0: yeah.
2: How has increased screen time affected men's mental health in particular relation to, you know, stress, anxiety or depression?
0: I don't know the exact statistics around how it's impacted, but we do know that men are better at recognising when they need to seek support, but they're still not seeking support very often, and or they're delaying seeking support for anxiety and depression and loneliness. Certainly we're seeing more younger men when we're looking at body image issues and feeding issues and eating issues and over-exercising, you know, and that muscular ideal, we're certainly seeing more of that. I mean, we're really only seeing about 37% of men who are coming to, who are experiencing anxiety and depression, who are seeking support. And I think with social media, we're seeing a lot more loneliness. As I was saying before, there is a lot more social isolation, I think, across genders.
2: Mm. Now, many people these days, I guess, especially young people, because I'm exposed to them, but maybe old people as well. But yeah, many people these days, the first thing that they do when they get up is they go on their phone for maybe 5 minutes, 10 minutes, some people even 30 minutes. And just before they go to bed, their routine is to spend some time on YouTube, TikTok, whatever it might be. Now, what kind of effect do, because this is like a daily habit. They do it every single day. It's something that they get used to. It's hard for them to get out of bed if they don't go on their phones, you know? What kind of effect do these habits have on a person if they, you know, they continue throughout their lives?
1: Yeah, it's a great question.
0: Yeah.
1: I feel like it goes against the clinical guidelines of sleep habits.
0: Yes. Sleep, number one.
1: Yeah, it's like, but also one of the guidelines being is that if you spend more than 20 minutes lying in bed, you should get up and move around again and come back to bed and read a book or do something that gradually moves you towards sleep. But I think it just reveals, yeah, the preoccupation with one's technology in life relative to all the other ways of settling your mind, like being mindful of actually reflecting on your day and actually spending time in nature or spending time actually drinking water, like going to the bathroom, like establishing a good breakfast, like all these key parts of self-care which establish your day and ensure that if the gradual challenges that arise throughout the day, you can, you know, confront in a values-oriented way. It really disrupts that process, in my view, that continuity of who you are across the day. Yeah. It just takes over that.
0: Yeah. I think this is very much about how much, I was having this conversation with somebody else yesterday, actually, around, it's around time. How much time do you actually spend on this? And is it taking you away from living your life?
1: Yeah.
0: Or is it adding to a conversation starter?
1: Yeah.
0: Is it affecting you in a way that's making you want to stay at home and withdraw and socially isolate? Or is it helping you to have another conversation about something really interesting that you've seen on Instagram or TikTok, right? Mm. I mean, I know I've started following something on Instagram and it's one of the things my sister and I connect about, right? So it's like, oh, check out this quick one. And we laugh about it, you know, and it's actually culturally appropriate for us. It's in Italian. It's very funny. But I digress. But it's a way for us to go, hey, look at this.
1: Yeah.
0: Isn't this funny? Doesn't this remind you of what, you know, a family member or something, right? And that helps me to connect. Mm. But if I'm on there for 2 hours in the evening because I'm not falling asleep, and I'm it might motivate me and inspire me in some ways, but it's not helping me with how I actually want to live my life.
1: Yeah.
0: And who I want to connect with, and I think that's where we've got a bit of a problem.
1: Mm. It, for me, it's like, as you're speaking about, it's the relationship between being present and focused on who you actually are and who you're aspiring to be, relative to just numbing, tolerating the anxiety, taking you away from the broader world environment, the present moment environment. That's actually what it's doing. And so it's hard not to do that at times because it's so easy. It's right there. The phone is made to be stimulating.
0: It's like, made, it's get your brain activated.
1: Yeah. Yep. So it's, of course, it's something, especially when you're tired, it's enticing to go, oh, I'm just going to look at this. But at the same time, it really, you have to just reflect at the end of the day, how much was that based on being who you're aspiring to be and who you are, being present, relative to, I just can't take the world right now.
2: Mm. Now, we were mentioning before how, you know, a lot of the negative impacts that social media can have on a person has to do with their self-esteem or insecurity in that. And I feel like a big problem that people have, especially men these days, is a lack of understanding of self. They don't understand who they are. They don't really truly understand what they want and what would benefit them. Now, how can, do you think that if a person spends less time on technology, more time sitting with themselves and, you know, trying to understand themselves, trying to understand what they want, you know, help solve this problem?
0: Yeah, I was thinking as psychologists particularly, this is, we talk a lot about, you know, living by our values, and that's when we have people who come to see us. We unpack this by looking at and exploring, you know, what's meaningful to you, what are your values, and how do you live by your values? So I think yes is the short answer. And spending time to really understand how you want to live your life and the person that you want to be. And sometimes that pathway is a little bit bumpy. But then I think you're more likely to look at social media content in a more critical way, you know, and you can go, oh, actually, this is really interesting for me. And then, you know, because they'll, anywhere that you're on social media, they'll just try with, I mean, yeah, they got your algorithms, but they'll try for something new, right, every now and again.
1: Yeah.
0: But if you've got that, if you've got a stronger sense of self, you can go, actually, that's not for me. I'm going to keep going and having a look at what I want to have a look at. And like I said, it's not that it's either looking at social media or not looking at social media. It's about how do I want to engage with that in a way that aligns with who I am, and how do I get to know who I am? And yeah, I do think it's really important for us to explore that. It's and talking about our emotions and why we don't want to talk about our emotions, because then some of that is based on what we've just been talking about, you know, that there are influencers out there that say, hey, let's not talk about our emotions because that's not what men do. So it's very hard to go against that. But if you're finding that, you know, like, and that's for everybody, like if you're finding that there's tension there, the tension's actually there to communicate something to you.
1: Yeah,
0: I mean, we're not just, you know, our brain. We're our brain and our body, right? And we're, you know, the facial expressions. We need to integrate, and understand what is going on, and then we can make decisions that align with that.
1: I completely agree, and I think that what time provides you, in being in present time as well in particular, provides you is that it allows you to integrate those multiple parts of ourselves. We don't actually believe anymore there's one part of who we are. There's multiple parts of who we are. And there's multiple identities we hold in life, whether it be being a father, a sibling, a son, a colleague, a worker, whatever it may be, all the values that you have meaning, attribute meaning to in your life. And so the reason why I think technology can take away from that is that you can spend time on your phone or whatever it may be, but that time you need at the end of each day or start of a day to actually go, how am I going to hold all these different parts of myself together? It's an ongoing daily exploration.
2: The way it appears to me is like people just don't reflect anymore. What did I do good? What did I do bad? How can I improve? How can I get better? People, it's as if they're looking for as many opportunities as they can to escape. This is a real problem. Now, my next question is, what impact has the recent increase in working from home had on men's mental health?
1: Well, I think that extending upon what we were talking about before is that we hold different hats in life, different identities. So the idea of working from home is that you both hold the hat of being a worker alongside the hat of being, you know, a parent, a partner, a housemate, whatever it may be. And I think that that collision can be, and that tension between those identities can be really quite stressful. And even like the way you work in at home, like when I work from home, I refuse to work actually in my bedroom. I work in another part of the house because I feel like I associate, you know, that part of the house with work, and therefore my bedroom, I don't want to be thinking about work there. So I think that that's one way to consider it, is that it's kind of that tension between the identities that we all have, and recognizing that it can be harder when you work from home to do that. We know the physical space, go, this is who I need to be in this room. But say, as a father, I need to be spontaneous, engaged, attuned father. And I find it a bit challenging at times to go, how do I hold these together?
0: Yeah.
1: I'm not sure.
0: Yeah. You feel. Oh, same. And I think, I mean, for women, we've had to wear multiple hats all the time. So it was just adding another hat by working from home.
1: Yeah.
0: It's like, hang on a second. And I mean, I've seen my husband do this too. It's like, oh, hang on a second. I'll just in between my meetings, I'll just go put a load of washing on. I mean, like your head's. So it's constantly on for a lot of people. They're on all the time. And there's been legislation about being able to switch off, you know, which is really important.
1: Yeah.
0: And it is to be able to go, hey, my workday has finished. And that's very, very, very critical in being able to be at home and be present.
1: Mm. And burnout as well is such a big issue.
0: Burnout's huge. Yeah.
1: Yeah. And part of that is actually, closing the day at work and saying, when I come to work the next day, I'll be present, I'll be there. Yeah. When I'm home, I'll be present at home, allowing you again to integrate those sides of who you are.
2: Mm. Mm. So it's that break, right? It's that break from the different roles that you have.
0: Yes. Yeah. I actually encourage people to go for a walk around the block so that they can go, they finish their work day and then come back. Yeah. It's like they're coming back home. Yeah. Like just have a bit of a routine to just mark the end of the work day, whatever that might be. That's an opportunity to, you know, turn the phone the other way. I know with me, I just leave the phone in the other room.
2: Now, when, you know, these tech companies develop their products, to what extent do they consider the effect that, you know, these products have on a person's mental health?
0: Don't know that there's been any formal research in that space. And if there is, I'm curious to hear it and read it. I think what they look at is what the product is and who they're selling to. I mean, even most recently, if we think of some of the larger social media platforms and AI platforms, and they weren't, ChatGPT, you know, was never meant to be a therapist. That's what us psychologists do. And unfortunately, it wasn't predicted by the developers that this would be the case and it would be used as therapists and seeking support or worse still. So I don't know how much of a role it plays. I'd like to, now that we're moving into being recognised, its impact and its negative impact on health and wellness, how much is it being considered in the development? I'd really like to understand that a bit more myself too.
2: Mm.
1: I think the ChatGPT is a really neat example of this, the idea that ChatGPT can put together and synthesize all these different ideas and solutions to your problems that have existed for many people. But the problems that we actually manage in terms of psychotherapy is actually it's so unique to that person. Mm. Every person's problem is actually unique, and we see that every day when you actually pull it all apart and try and put it back together, you see it's so unique, and just reveals that these platforms, they don't actually work in terms of resolving personal problems that people are facing.
0: I think it highlights, you know, that we're missing that connection piece with the other human.
1: And, absolutely.
0: Yeah. Again, it has its advantages.
1: Yeah, definitely.
0: But as you were saying before, Shakil's like, where's the power of reflection, right?
2: Yeah.
0: And in reflection, reflection invites communication with self, and then hopefully with others. Mm. And then you get input from feedback. We've lost that sense of community and that collective community, you know, where we're able to share what's happening in our minds and what our thoughts are and get some feedback. Mm. And I do think that social media has certainly affected that, because it gives us an ideal. And then, as you were saying earlier around shame, I might not raise that with my sister or my friend or, you know, in my group of, of friends over there, because they might have a different view. And so what ends up happening is we have this envy comes up, a nature of these social comparisons, and that is a recipe for withdrawal, social isolation, and mental unwellness.
2: Essentially, my last question is, and this is a crucial one, if men find themselves, you know, having a problem with technology, if they want to have a break, if they want to disconnect, what are some, you know, real helpful solutions that they can do, you know, maybe today, maybe tomorrow, to help them, you know, get away from all this technology?
0: I think, as we were saying, you know, at the end of your workday, leave it in another room for a little bit, you know, turn it off. I know that's very hard for people to do, and it's hard for me to do. Mine's on, but it might be in another room. I actually don't have a smartwatch, so that's means that I don't get buzzed. I actually don't carry a watch. So I think that's been very helpful, because if it's buzzing, and I've seen this with my friends, and if it's buzzing, constantly looking at their wrist, and because it's activating your body. So, of course, it's going to then activate your mind, and you're going to then develop the habit. So, yeah, smartwatches, you can take them off if you need to leave your phone on. We've talked a lot about communicating with others in real life. You know, when you walk through the door, say hi, look at someone, you know, smile.
1: Yeah.
0: Just that present, being present and noticing, like, where's you're walking through the door.
1: Yeah, it's so important.
0: And I think I talk a lot about time limiting your phone, because I think it's completely unrealistic in our day and age to just not have your phone on. So time limit, if you can, put an alarm on. And if you need somebody else to help you with that, I mean, I know, you know, I've got a emerging teenager. So, you know, it's put the phone in another room. You know, the devices are in another room. They're being charged in another room at night. These are practical things, you know.
1: Yeah.
0: And get used to that habit, that they're actually just separate to you.
1: Yeah.
0: And if you must look at, you know, who you're following in the, you know, in the morning, you know, just go, hey, I'm just going to have a look at two reels, you know, limit the number of reels you're going to look at, you know. But it is a practice thing. It's very much a practice, and it could take a little bit of time, but go, hey, I'm just going to look at two reels and then I'm going to brush my teeth, you know. So try and reduce the amount of time, because I think going from, if you're already looking at it for 2 hours and, you know, saying I'm not going to look at it at all, that's not realistic either. So, well, I'll look at it for an hour and 45 minutes for the next few days, and then just keep dropping it every day or 2 days.
1: There's
0: practical strategies, yeah.
1: Yeah, to complement that, I feel like it's engaging in technology in a way in which is right for you. Like, I don't have any social media platform, so the reason I reflected last year and I was like, I'm not sure what benefit they're serving me. So I chose to not do it for a couple of months, and I was like, actually, I don't want to do it anymore. But I think for me, like, one of the things I like is I like reading. So I really like that I can speak to an email, you know, writers around the world about books I've read in psychology and psychotherapy, and they email you back the next day.
0: Yeah.
1: So, like, that's, and, like, the books you can receive, you used to have to go to university to get access to these books, but I can download it in a second. And so it's like technology does have a massive contribution in a positive way to enhancing our mental health and our lives, but it's just more reflecting and having that confidence just to go, I actually don't need this. And what ended up happening was my friends found different ways to communicate with me.
0: Yeah.
1: So it took a couple of months, but it was fine. The order was reestablished in line with my values in a few months, and their values as well. It all worked out.
0: These are actual strategies I do as well with my daughter. And, you know, I ask her, do you really miss her? She goes, no. And she does. She reads more. She does things that are more aligned with who she is, and she just chooses different things. And same, her friends have found different ways to communicate with her, because and via me, or, you know, they just wait until the next day like we used to.
1: I'm kind of noticing that. I think, like, this generation is being much more critical about the way in which they engage in technology. Over, like, 10 years ago, the critical thinking wasn't as strong. I think it's really good as a society where we move to recognise, here are the benefits, here are the challenges, and the challenges are real.
0: Challenges are real.
2: Now, do you have any final points, any last things, anything that you didn't get the chance to mention?
0: We're talking about men's mental health. That really, in summary, it's about maintaining those social connections, talking openly, being okay with feelings. And sometimes I think that's with everybody. We all struggle with, you know, feelings at certain times, but it's actually okay. Emotions are okay. But, you know, reaching out to significant others, friends, seeking professional support, you know, if you need to. And, you know, of course, you know, you've tapped into sleeping, you know, making sure we've got really good sleep habits and we're eating well, and particularly, you know, for just general wellness, exercising. So, you know, they're all really solid contributors to positive mental health.
2: All right. Thank you so much. I benefited a lot. I feel like I learned so much, and I'm sure our listeners did too. Thank you guys for joining us today.
1: Thank you.
0: Thank you.

Many ask how the messenger's day was, peace be upon him. First, his days, peace be upon him, often varied due to the different concerns and emergencies that arose. However, it was the messenger's custom to pray the five prayers in the mosque and to wake up and pray the dawn prayer with his companions. Then he used to make dhikr while still in the masjid and talk to his companions about what they needed. After that, he used to go home, peace be upon him, and sometimes he prayed the duha prayer. Its time starts after the sun rises, the height of a spear. For example, after about 20 minutes of the sunrise and lasts till the duhr prayer starts. The Prophet, peace be upon him, used to sometimes take a nap before praying the duhr prayer, and he used these naps to help him pray at night, because waking up at night to perform acts of worship is a great rewardable matter by performing prayers or dhikr. Our Prophet, peace be upon him, often gave speeches after the duhr prayer. He would call out, for example, prayer in congregation, and then the people would gather, and then he would ascend the pulpit and deliver a speech to them whenever he wanted to teach them, alert them, warn them, or guide them. The Prophet did not use to like sleeping after the Asr prayer, for indeed, this is not preferred. He used to eat whatever food was available and did not dispraise any food. He did not request delicious food. At that time, the Arabs used to eat twice a day, during the first part of the day and at the end of the day. The first meal, which is before the dhuhr, is called ghada, and the second meal is the asha. The Prophet sallallahu alaihi wasallam used to pray the maghrib prayer and the isha prayer in the masjid. Then he used to return home. He did not used to stay up late. Rather, he used to give attention to his wives, make them happy, and then sleep immediately so that he could wake up for night prayers. The Prophet sallallahu alaihi wasallam divided his time in the house into three parts. A part for acts of worship, for obligatory prayers and optional prayers, dhikr, and to recite Quran. The second part was for his family, his wives and their needs and their questions. The third part was for himself. He divided his time into three sections, worshipping in the first section, the second was for his wives and family, and a lot was narrated about that. For instance, the Prophet, peace be upon him, was in the service of his family, and when the time of prayer started, he used to leave the house to pray in the masjid and then return afterwards. In his house, the Prophet sallallahu alaihi wasallam had normal human behavior. He used to repair his shoes, milk his sheep, and clean his clothes. As for his personal time, he used to divide it between himself and the nation, and this is one of his greatest generosities, peace be upon him. He used to prefer his nation over himself concerning his personal time. It was narrated that the Prophet sallallahu alaihi wasallam used to receive people during his personal time. He used to fulfill their needs. Some would need something, others would need two or three things, and he would listen to them and fulfill their needs. He used to teach, guide and assist, and relieve the distressed. He, peace be upon him, used to command those who were close to him and guide them to do what benefits the Muslims at large. And he said, "Let the one who is present inform the one who is absent." And he said, "Tell me of the need of those who cannot inform me of their own need. Whoever tells the Sultan of the need of someone who cannot inform about his own need, Allah makes his feet firm on Judgment Day." This is because of the person moving his feet and go to the Sultan to tell him of the other person's need. The Prophet, peace be upon him, was asking the people to tell him about their needs. One day he was told about someone who had died at night. This man used to clean the masjid. The Prophet sallallahu alaihi wasallam said, "Why did you not tell me about that?" He wanted to pray the funeral prayer, but out of his kindness, he went and prayed at his grave. Thus, the Prophet, peace be upon him, used to love fulfilling the needs of the people. The Prophet, peace be upon him, said, "There are blessings in the early mornings for my nation." He liked to start his affairs from early morning. He would send the messengers, guide people, and teach them to begin their day with good matters.
My brothers and sisters, many people today talk about the importance of time and time management. If we look at the biography of the Prophet, peace be upon him, we will find him as the true leader. The Prophet, peace be upon him, did not waste time in worldly purposeless issues, trivial or irrelevant matters. Our Prophet, peace be upon him, is a blessing and his time is blessed. Allah granted him blessings in his time. Look, my brothers and sisters in Islam, our Prophet sallallahu alaihi wasallam received the revelation at the age of 40 and died at the age of 63. He lived 23 years guiding people to a religion and a sacred law that is all good. He taught the people how to worship, how to pray, how to fast, how to pay zakah, how to perform hajj, how to read Quran, and how to do i'tikaf in the masjid. He taught the people how to get married and how to divorce, how to raise children, how to stay in contact with the relatives and how to treat the family. He taught the people how to be at home and how to be outside the house, how to be when in the streets and the markets, how to talk to those whom you know and how to talk to those whom you do not know. He taught them what they need in society. The Prophet sallallahu alaihi wasallam taught the matters of life, how to sell and buy, how to borrow, how to lend, how to put up a collateral, how to rent, and how to conduct joint venture. How to eat, how to give gifts, and how to accept gifts, how to graze livestock, how to plan agriculture, and how to bear fruit. The Messenger of Allah sallallahu alaihi wasallam taught us economics, how to have a successful and viable economy. And he became with the most beautiful and beneficial economic system for the society and the people. The Prophet sallallahu alaihi wasallam taught us just judiciary rules, how to become a judge and how to be fair when ruling, and when the judge should enter and when he should leave, and when to give verdict and when not, when to speak and when to be silent, when the witness should speak, when the plaintiff should speak, and what makes the judiciary just. The Prophet, peace be upon him, taught us how to take care of the affairs of the living and the dead, thus teaching us inheritance and preparation of the dead by washing, shrouding, prayer, burial, etc. He taught a law that is suitable for all times, for every society, and for all groups of people. The Prophet sallallahu alaihi wasallam came with a heavenly law that Allah revealed to him, and the Prophet did not use to read or write. The Quran is a miracle from God Almighty. The Prophet, peace be upon him, is blessed in his time, and he came in this short time on earth with all these sciences and disciplines in which man needs a long time to understand. Oh, what a beautiful messenger he is! How blessed he is! His entering, his exiting, his time, his house, his words and his life, all of that is blessed. We end by praising Allah, the Lord of the worlds.

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2: Bismillah walhamdulillahi wa sallallahu wa sallam ala sayyidina rasulillah. We start with the name of Allah subhanahu wa ta'ala. All praise is due to Him. And we ask Allah Ta'ala to raise the rank of our Prophet Muhammad and to protect his nation from that which he fears for them. Brothers and sisters, inshaAllah Ta'ala, I will be talking briefly about the second best prophet, who is Prophet Ibrahim alayhi salam. His story is mentioned repeatedly in the Holy Quran in number of surah. There is a surah in the Holy Quran named Surah Ibrahim alayhi salam. First of all, let it be known that all the prophets of Allah, starting from Prophet Adam alayhi salam and ending with Prophet Muhammad sallallahu alayhi wasallam, came with one creed. No one is God except Allah. No one deserves to be worshipped except Allah. They all came with one religion, which is Al-Islam. Al-Islam is the religion of all the prophets, of all the messengers. So the first of the prophets is Prophet Adam alayhi salam, who lived in paradise for a while, 130 years he lived in paradise. And he lived on earth 870 years, totaling 1,000 years. And the second best prophet, Prophet Ibrahim alayhi salam, was also Muslim and came with one creed, with one aqidah, as Prophet Adam alayhi salam came with and as Prophet Muhammad sallallahu alayhi wasallam came with, which is the religion of Al-Islam, same belief, same aqidah. 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What is the meaning of the hadith إِخْوَةٌ لِعَلَّاتٍ? The prophets are brothers from the same father. The meaning of إِخْوَة لِعَلَّاتٍ, from the same father, who is Prophet Adam عليه السلام. وَأُمَّهَاتُهُمْ, it refers to the شرائع, set of rules and laws which they received. Shatta, differed. This is referring to their belief is one, and their shara'i' differed. وَأُمَّهَاتُهُمْ شَتَّى. Then the Prophet said, وَأَنَا أَوْلَى النَّاسِ بِعِيسَى بْنِ مَرْيَمَ لَيْسَ بَيْنِي وَبَيْنَهُ نَبِيٌّ. وَأَنَا أَوْلَى النَّاسِ بِعِيسَى بْنِ مَرْيَمَ لَيْسَ بَيْنِي وَبَيْنَهُ نَبِيٌّ. Which means there is no other prophet between the Prophet Isa, Jesus alayhi salam, and Prophet Muhammad sallallahu alayhi wasallam. 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Prophet Ibrahim alayhi salam is the son of Tariq. His father was named Tariq, also known as Azar. Tariq is the father of Prophet Ibrahim alayhi salam, and he had also another name known as Azar. And he is the descendant of Sam, the son of Prophet Nuh alayhi salam. So he is Ibrahim alayhi salam, the son of Azar, then one of the descendants of Sam, the son of Prophet Nuh alayhi salam. Prophet Nuh had four sons. Sam, Ham, and Japheth were believers. Whereas Kanaan did not believe in Allah subhanahu wa ta'ala. When all the people died on earth, except those who were on the ship, on the ark, As-Safina, with Prophet Nuh alayhi salam, and they were about 80. Among them are the three sons of Prophet Nuh alayhi salam. All those other than the three sons of Prophet Nuh did not have any descendants. Did not have any descendants. Only those from the three sons of Nuh alayhi salam descended. So Prophet Ibrahim, he is one of the descendants of Sam, the son of Nuh alayhi salam. He was very known with his generosity, and he used to be called the father of guests. He used to welcome the guests in his house and feed them, and was very generous to them, alayhi salam. He was born in Iraq, in a city called Babel, which is Babylon, in Iraq. At that time, unfortunately, people were disbelievers, worshipping the idols. They used to worship the seven planets. They made statues for it and started worshipping it, وَالْعِيَاذُ بِاللَّهِ تَعَالَى. And there was a king called Nimrud. And Nimrud claimed godhood, وَالْعِيَاذُ بِاللَّهِ. And he was a tyrant king, unjust ruler. Prophet Ibrahim alayhi salam was born at that time. He was born in Babylon, a city in Iraq. And it has been mentioned that before his birth, a king saw in the dream a fire coming out from the land of Palestine into his territory and burning his properties. He woke up alarmed and he called the fortune tellers to interpret that dream for him. Those fortune tellers told him that a man will come from that land and he will take over your rulership. He will throw you out. What he did, and Nimrud, he advised his soldiers to go to every pregnant woman and to kill her child. And he started doing that, killing the children, the newborn children, because according to his claim, he wanted to save his kingdom from that enemy who is coming from that land. Now the mother of Prophet Ibrahim alayhi salam, when she fall pregnant with Prophet Ibrahim alayhi salam, she was not a fat lady, she was skinny. And the signs of her pregnancy was not apparent. So they did not know that she was pregnant. And by the time when she was in labor, she went to a cave and she gave birth to her son Ibrahim alayhi salam in the cave. Now she did not take her son Ibrahim alayhi salam back to the city, because she feared that if she took him back to the city, they might kill him. She left him in the cave, and by the will of Allah Azza wa Jal, Allah Ta'ala saved Prophet Ibrahim, and he used to get fed by sucking his thumb. By the will of Allah, it was sufficient for him to nourish and to stay alive. And she used to visit him time by time to look after him while he was in the cave. It has been mentioned that Prophet Ibrahim alayhi salam remained in the cave for 1 year and 3 months. 15 months in total, he remained in the cave. Subhanallah. Sucking his thumb, and Allah Ta'ala made it as a method to nourish in his cave. Prophet Ibrahim alayhi salam was mentioned in the Holy Quran in number of surahs, and he was also mentioned with his nephew Prophet Lut alayhi salam. Prophet Ibrahim was the uncle from the father's side of Prophet Lut alayhi salam. Prophet Ibrahim alayhi salam was a believer since day one of his life. He did not worship other than Allah subhanahu wa ta'ala. As Allah ta'ala indicated in the Holy Quran, وَلَقَدْ آتَيْنَا إِبْرَاهِيمَ رُشْدَهُ مِنْ قَبْلِ. What is the meaning مِنْ قَبْلِ? مِنْ قَبْلِ literally could mean before. The meaning of مِنْ قَبْلِ, some ulama who explained the ayahs of the Quran said مِنْ قَبْلِ meaning before puberty, before turning adult. Prophet Ibrahim alayhi salam knew that no one is God except Allah. He had the essence of belief in his heart that no one deserves to be worshipped except Allah subhanahu wa ta'ala. So the term min qabl, some ulama said min qabl al-nubuwa, some others said min qabl al-bulugh. So there are two sayings in this regard, min qabl al-nubuwa, meaning before he became a prophet, he was guided. He knew that Allah Ta'ala is the only one who deserves to be worshipped. And some ulama said, even min qabli al-bulugh, before turning adult, he was also guided. He knew that Allah Ta'ala is the only one who deserves to be worshipped. Prophet Ibrahim alayhi salam. He did not believe in other than al-Islam. He only believed in al-Islam. This is the meaning of Hanifa, the follower of the only acceptable true religion, which is al-Islam. وَمَا كَانَ مِنَ الْمُشْرِكِينَ. And he was not one of the mushrikeen, those who associated partners with Allah. Prophet Ibrahim alayhi salam saw his father Azar worshipping the idols, and he started calling him to Islam, to leave out worshipping the idols. Unfortunately, his father did not listen to him. And he tried and tried and tried many times explaining to his father that the idols do not deserve to be worshipped. They cannot bring over a harm or a benefit to the human being. Yet he did not listen to him. He was a stubborn person. And Prophet Ibrahim alayhi salam kept on asking Allah Azza wa Jal to guide his father. Then Prophet Ibrahim alayhi salam received the revelation from Allah Ta'ala telling him that your father is not going to believe. You wanted him to believe in Allah, but Allah Ta'ala willed eternally that your father, O Ibrahim, your father Azar, is not going to believe. Subhanallah. This is by the will of Allah. Allah Ta'ala predestined that the father of his prophet Ibrahim, who was the second best prophet, will not believe in Allah. The same as the uncle of the prophet sallallahu alaihi wasallam, Abu Talib, did not believe in Allah. He loved the prophet, he defended the prophet, he supported the prophet, but he did not believe in him. While he was dying, while he was on his deathbed, the Prophet knew that his uncle is almost passing away, close to death. So he went to him and he invited him to embrace Islam. Then Abu Talib looked at the prominent figures of Quraysh around him, who were around him next to his bed, looking at him, saying, what is his response when the Prophet ﷺ is inviting him to believe in Allah, to leave out worshipping the idols, to embrace Islam? So he looked at him. He looked at the faces of the prominent figures of Quraysh who weren't Muslims. And then he replied to the Prophet, I fear that those people are going to defame me by saying that he left the religion of his grandfathers. So according to him, he said, this does not befit me, that my reputation will be wrecked and everyone is going to say that I left the religion of my grandfather. Then the Prophet ﷺ invited him again and said to him, say it next to my ear. If you do not want to say it loudly so that everyone can hear you, say it next to my ear, whisper in my ear, La ilaha illallah Muhammad Rasulullah. He was so caring about his uncle, sallallahu alayhi wasallam. So he told him, say it, even whisper it in my ear. I will be a witness for you on the day of judgment. He said, no, I'm not going to say it. And he died as an unbeliever. The Prophet was very upset that he wanted his uncle to embrace Islam, to die as Muslim, so that he will be saved from the everlasting, eternal torture in hellfire. But unfortunately, he did not say it. He did not believe in Allah subhanahu wa ta'ala. Allah ta'ala said, إِنَّكَ, addressing the Prophet, لَا تَهْدِي مَنْ أَحْبَبْتْ. You cannot create the guidance in the hearts of those whom you invited to Islam. وَلَكِنَّ اللَّهَ يَهْدِي مَنْ يَشَاءُ. You cannot create the guidance in the heart of those whom you invited to embrace Islam. Let us talk now about the story of Prophet Ibrahim alayhi salam with An-Nimrud. When An-Nimrud wanted to debate Prophet Ibrahim alayhi salam, when he invited him over to his palace, Prophet Ibrahim went to An-Nimrud to invite him to call him to Islam. An-Nimrud claimed godhood

I can send people to death and bring them back to life. What happened is, he brought two prisoners from the jail, and he ordered one of them to be executed and the second to be set free. So he killed one of them and he freed the other. And he said to Prophet Ibrahim, look at me. Ana ahyaytu wa amat. I sent him to death and I brought this man back to life. Prophet Ibrahim alayhi salam had an instant answer by saying to him, Inna Allah ya'ti bishamsi min al-mashriq fa'ti biha min al-maghrib. Allah Ta'ala is the one who makes the sun rise from the east and making it setting in the west. Do raise it from the west. And he was refuted instantly. But he looked at Prophet Ibrahim angrily and said to him, I want you to show me how your God revives the dead. Otherwise, I'm going to kill you. Prophet Ibrahim alayhi salam did not fear An-Namrud. He was not scared from him. But Prophet Ibrahim, he was so ready and wanted to ask Allah Azza wa Jal to show him how Allah Ta'ala revives the dead. He wanted to see the process of revival. It has been said that he was next to a seashore on the beach, and there was a dead animal. You know, the low tide and high tide. Because of the high tide, the water pushed the dead body inside. The beasts came, scavengers, and eating from it. And because of the low tide, fish might come and eat from it. And then the birds will come over and eat from it. Three types of creatures are eating from the same dead body. Then this is when Prophet Ibrahim alayhi salam asked Allah Ta'ala to show him how he revives the dead. Prophet Ibrahim was not doubtful about the will of Allah and the power of Allah. He knew that Allah Ta'ala has power and he is able, subhanahu wa ta'ala, to bring the dead alive again, to the life again. He did not say, oh Allah, are you able to revive the dead? But what Allah Ta'ala said in the Quran, قَالَ رَبِّ أَرِنِي كَيْفَ تُحْيِي الْمَوْتَى. Oh Allah, show me how you revive the dead. He did not say, oh Allah, are you able to revive the dead? He was not doubtful about the power of Allah to revive the dead. He only said, رَبِّ أَرِنِي, show me how you revive the dead. Allah Ta'ala ordered him to bring four types of birds: a pigeon, a rooster, a crow, and a peacock. Four birds, four different types of birds. And then Allah Ta'ala ordered him to slaughter them and to chop the head off the body, then to cut them down into small pieces. Keep the heads with you away and mix the parts of the four bodies together, feather with feather, pieces of flesh. Mix this strange mixture together. Four bodies, except the heads, are getting cut into tiny pieces, then mixed. Then he was ordered to divide this strange mixture

0: on four mountains, and some ulama said seven mountains. So he distributed the mixture on number of mountains. Then he stood in a place where the mountains were around him. And he was ordered to call upon the birds. So he stood and he called upon the birds, which were dead. Dead birds, the body got chopped into small pieces, mixed together. The heads were in his hand. And he called upon the dead birds. By the will of Allah, after calling the dead birds, Prophet Ibrahim alayhi salam saw the parts are getting reassembled again according to what it were before. So the parts of peacock getting reassembled again as peacock without head, the rooster, the crow, and the pigeon. The bodies returned back to where it was before slaughtering it, except for the heads. Where did he keep the heads? In his hand. Then he called upon them again, and they started walking with no heads by the will of Allah subhanahu wa ta'ala. The peacock walked to him, the crow, the pigeon, they all came to him, alayhi salam, and they stood before him with no heads. Now it is time to place the heads on the right bodies. When Prophet Ibrahim alayhi salam wanted to place the head of the rooster on the pigeon, it did not attach until he placed it on the right body and it became attached back again to the normal status by the will of Allah. So he placed the right heads on the right bodies by the will of Allah subhanahu wa ta'ala. Then what happened next? An-Namrud became very furious and angry. Then he called upon Prophet Ibrahim alayhi salam to bring over his soldiers. He want him to have a fight with him. He said, "Ijma' jumu'aka wa ajma'u jumu'i." Ask your supporters and soldiers to come over, and I will ask the army to come over to have combat. Prophet Ibrahim alayhi salam was supported from Allah subhanahu wa ta'ala. So Prophet Ibrahim, he does not need to ask Allah Azza wa Jal to support him by bringing the angels to him so that he will form an army in order to fight An-Namrud. Allah Ta'ala sent a small mosquito which entered from the nose of the Namrud into his brain. So this small opening, which is a nose opening, was big enough for the mosquito to enter from it and to land on his brain. And he started having a headache, a migraine. It was so painful. He could not sleep. He could not have a rest. He could not eat. A very severe migraine. Time had passed, hours and days, while he was suffering, while he was in agony, suffering from this pain, unbearable pain, to the extent that he asked those who are helping him in the palace, "Please come over, bring me medicine, doctors." They could not cure him from this migraine. To the extent that he said to them, "Hit me on the head. Perhaps this will relieve me from this migraine." And they started hitting him on the head with shoes, with piece of food, and other things. He is not relieved from his pain. Time had passed. Few months had passed. Years had passed while he's suffering from this continuous migraine. Constant one, 24/7, no relief. For how many years he get tortured? Some ulama said, for 400 years. 400 years, this Nimrud is getting tortured. Constant pain for 400 years, non-stop. Until he passed away. For 400 years, he was getting tortured. And he became an example. An example to those who associated partners with Allah. Look at him. He claimed that he is God. He called people to worship him. But he was not able to help himself from this agony. To save himself from this migraine. He was humiliated. Allah Ta'ala destroyed him in this dunya. And he is suffering from the everlasting torture of the hereafter. In hell. He will not be relieved from the torture in the hereafter, in Jahannam. This is his final place. That was a brief about the story of Prophet Ibrahim alayhi salam with the birds and the Nimrud. And there are a number of stories, inshallah. I will be talking about it, inshallah, next week, talking about when he was thrown into the huge fire, when he was saved from it, and when his wife Sarah entered the land of Egypt, when she met Al-Jabbar, that king, and some other also benefits will be mentioned, inshallah, tabaraka wa ta'ala. Barakallahu feekum. We ask Allah subhanahu wa ta'ala to save us from the torture in the grave and in the hereafter, and to admit us to paradise without punishment. And Allah Ta'ala knows best.
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0: Imam Abu Hanifa, who is one of the authorities of As-Salaf, said in his book Al-Fiqh Al-Absat, Allah existed eternally and there was no place. He existed before creating the creation. He existed and there was no place, creation or thing. And He is the creator of everything.
1: إخوة الإيمان لم يبق من وقت صلاة العشاء إلا القليل فمن لم يؤدها فليبادر إليها. Dear listeners, the Isha prayer time is ending very soon. 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
1: 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All praise is due to Allah, and may Allah raise the rank of Prophet Muhammad, peace be upon him, and protect his nation from that which he fears for them. Dear brothers and sisters in Islam, let us first have the proper intention in our hearts to attend the lesson for the obedience of Allah subhanahu wa ta'ala. We ask Allah to increase our knowledge and benefit us with the knowledge we have acquired. Ameen. In our last lesson, we finished talking about the meaning of the first testification of faith. Ashhadu an la ilaha illallah. Now we'll commence talking about the meaning of the second testification of faith, Ashhadu anna Muhammadan Rasulullah. We did mention before that the term Ashhad means I know, I believe, and I declare. So in Arabic, that is a very strong word that includes the meaning of these three words, I know, I believe, and I declare. It is stronger than other terms when you say Ashhad. So when you say Ashhadu anna Muhammadan Rasulullah, in general it means I believe in my heart, I know, and I declare with my tongue that Muhammad, the son of Abdullah, who is the son of Abdul Muttalib, who is the son of Hashim, who is the son of Abdul Manaf, who is the son of Qusay, who is the son of Kilab, who is the son of Murrah, who is the son of Ka'b, who is the son of Lu'ay, who is the son of Ghalib, who is the son of Fihr, who is the son of Malik, who is the son of An-Nadr, who is the son of Kinana, who is the son of Khuzayma, who is the son of Mudrika, who is the son of Ilyas, who is the son of Mudar, who is the son of Nizar, who is the son of Ma'ad, who is the son of Adnan, from the tribe of Quraysh. Up to this ancestor, Adnan, the scholars agreed on the lineage of the Prophet sallallahu alaihi wasallam up to Adnan. Now, after that, there are differences regarding the ancestors of the Prophet sallallahu alaihi wasallam, but they all agree that his lineage goes back to Ismail, the son of Prophet Ibrahim alayhim as-salam. So from the descendants of Prophet Ismail, in English might say Ishmael or Ismail, the only prophet that came from the descendants of Ismail is Prophet Muhammad sallallahu alayhi wasallam. The son of Ibrahim is Ishaq. The son of Ishaq is Yaqub, Jacob. And the son of Yaqub is Yusuf. So Yusuf is a prophet, the son of a prophet, who is the son of a prophet, who is the son of a prophet. Yusuf ibn Yaqub ibn Ishaq ibn Ibrahim alayhim salam. Then the prophets amongst the children of Israel all came from the descendants of Prophet Yaqub alayhi salam. Prophet Yaqub, who is the father of Prophet Yusuf, had another name, which is Israel. So Israel is a name of Prophet Yaqub, Jacob. Jacob is Israel. 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So Israel is the name of the Prophet. The name of Prophet Yaqub, Jacob. That's the meaning of the word Israel, which is the slave of Allah, Abdullah. So Israel is the name of the Prophet. The Prophet is Israel, Prophet Jacob. And the descendants of Prophet Jacob, they call them the children of Israel. So they refer to Prophet Yaqub, Jacob alayhi salam. So the Prophet sallallahu alayhi wasallam, Prophet Muhammad, his lineage goes back to Prophet Ismail alayhi salam. And only Prophet Muhammad sallallahu alayhi wasallam came as a prophet from the descendants of Ismail alayhi salam. The Prophet is from the tribe of Quraysh, the most noble tribe at the time. So in general, the meaning of the second testification of faith is I believe, I know, and I declare that Muhammad, the son of Abdullah, the son of Abdul Muttalib, sallallahu alayhi wasallam, from the tribe of Quraysh, is the slave of Allah and his messenger to all the humans and jinn. Allah subhanahu wa ta'ala sent Prophet Muhammad sallallahu alayhi wasallam to all humans and all jinn. Although the Prophet sallallahu alayhi wasallam is amongst the Arabs, and there were prophets in the past who were amongst the Arabs as well, like Prophet Hud, Salih, and Shu'aib. Those are the only prophets who were amongst the Arabs. Hud, Salih, Shu'aib, and Prophet Muhammad sallallahu alayhi wasallam. The rest of the prophets were not amongst the Arabs. Now here there is a misconception, which is some people may say to you, why do you want us to believe in Prophet Muhammad sallallahu alayhi wasallam as our prophet, and he's amongst the Arabs and we don't speak Arabic? They speak English, they speak French. How would be Prophet Muhammad sallallahu alayhi wasallam is sent to us where we don't speak Arabic? You say to them, you don't speak Syriac language as well. Prophet Isa alayhi salam used to speak the Syriac language. Now only few people may be able to speak that language. So even the one who speaks English, he doesn't know the Syriac language. Prophet Isa alayhi salam didn't speak English. Prophet Isa alayhi salam didn't speak French. He spoke the Syriac language. So how do you say that you belong to Isa alayhi salam and you don't want to believe in Muhammad sallallahu alayhi wasallam, claiming that the Prophet speaks Arabic And by this you say he is not sent to you, and you claim that Isa alayhi salam is sent to you, and Isa never spoke English. Prophet Muhammad sallallahu alayhi wasallam is the only prophet that was sent to all humans and all jinn. Allah supported the prophet with miracles to show his truthfulness. At many occasions, out of all the prophets, Prophet Muhammad sallallahu alayhi wasallam is the prophet with the most miracles. Some scholars said his miracles reached 3,000. And the greatest miracle for Prophet Muhammad sallallahu alayhi wasallam is Al-Quran, which is a continuous miracle. Allah subhanahu wa ta'ala challenged the non-believers to come up with something similar to the Quran, and despite their eloquence in the Arabic language at that time, they were unable to come up with something similar to the Quran. Then Allah subhanahu wa ta'ala challenged them with 10 surahs to come up with 10 surahs similar to the Quran, to those in the Quran. And they were unable. Then Allah challenged them with one surah. One surah. The smallest surah in the Quran, Al-Kawthar. 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That's the shortest surah in the Quran. The non-believers were unable to come up with a surah like it. Those who tried to imitate the Quran, although they used to speak the Arabic language with eloquence, they were unable to. They came up with words that are weak. The way they are, the sentences are constructed, are very weak, and people started laughing at them. From that time up to our days, this Quran is still a challenge. And people cannot come up with something similar to it. So if all the eloquent ones were to come together to come up with something similar to the Quran or even one surah, they are unable to. It's a continuous miracle. Some miracles were witnessed by the non-believers and by their requests as well. Like the non-believers of Mecca once said to the Prophet sallallahu alayhi wasallam, "You are claiming that you are a prophet sent by Allah to us. Can you split the moon?" Look at this request. "Can you split the moon in 2 halves?" And the Prophet sallallahu alayhi wasallam pointed at the moon, and the moon split in 2 halves. They were able to see it separated, 2 halves, 2 parts. Then those who were stubborn said, "Muhammad has done magic, witchcraft on us." They waited until some caravans, he used to go from Mecca to the countries of Asham, came back. They asked them, "Have you seen the moon split in 2 halves on that day?" And they said to them, "Yes." And despite that, they chose not to believe. They saw the miracle, by their own eyes, and they refused to believe. Many followed Islam and they followed the Prophet sallallahu alaihi wasallam after they saw many miracles. When the Prophet immigrated from Mecca to Medina, there was a person called Suraqah ibn Malik. Quraysh assigned a reward for whoever bring them Prophet Muhammad sallallahu alaihi wasallam. And many amongst the Arabs were experts in the footprints at that time. They would chase the footprints and they reach that person wherever he is. They were experts. They lived in the desert and they know how to trace these traces. Suraqa ibn Malik, looking for that reward that Quraysh allocated, he chased the footprints and he was able to catch up to the Prophet sallallahu alaihi wasallam. The Prophet was with Abu Bakr and Suraqa was on his horse. He reached them, he was able to see them. And he said, those are the ones that Quraysh are looking for. When he became at a close distance, the Prophet sallallahu alaihi wasallam looked at him and the horse started sinking in the sand. It's like a sand pit. It started sinking. So he realized that he won't be able to catch up to the Prophet sallallahu alaihi wasallam. Then he said to the Prophet, make dua for me. And I promise you, I won't tell the non-believers about your route. Because the Prophet didn't select the normal route people would choose when they used to travel from Mecca to Medina. The Prophet took the further one, so they won't be able to chase him. But this one, as an expert, he followed that route and he was able to catch up to the Prophet sallallahu alaihi wasallam. When this happened to his horse, he asked the Prophet that he would be relieved from this and he won't tell the non-believers about his place. The Prophet supplicated Allah and the horse came out of that sand pit. He saw this miracle by his own eyes, but he didn't embrace Islam. After years and years, in the 8th year after the prophetic immigration, Suraqa embraced Islam. So although he saw the miracle with his own eyes at that time, he didn't embrace Islam. He embraced Islam later, after 8 years. This is because Allah is the one that guides the hearts. Whomever Allah guides cannot be misguided. And whomever Allah subhanahu wa ta'ala didn't will guidance for, no one can guide him. So there were some non-believers who saw the miracles and despite that they did not believe in Prophet Muhammad sallallahu alaihi wasallam. So one must believe that Prophet Muhammad sallallahu alaihi wasallam was born in Mecca. His mother is Amina bint Wahb from the clan of Zuhra, from Quraysh. So his two parents are from Quraysh, and that he received the revelation for the first time and he became a prophet while he was an inhabitant of Mecca. He was in the cave of Hira when he received the first 5 verses of Surah Al-Alaq. Then he immigrated to Medina after 13 years. He stayed there for 10 years, after which he passed away sallallahu alaihi wasallam and he was buried in the chamber of Our Lady Aisha radiallahu anha. Now those miracles for the Prophet were evidence that he is the messenger of Allah. Allah subhanahu wa ta'ala supports the prophets with miracles as a sign for their truthfulness. So after one sees these miracles, he knows that this person is truthful. One must believe that whatever the Prophet sallallahu alayhi wa sallam told us about is truthful about it, because he is the messenger of Allah. If one does not believe in the truthfulness of the Prophet sallallahu alayhi wa sallam, that means he does not believe in Prophet Muhammad sallallahu alayhi wa sallam as a prophet sent by Allah. So one must believe that the Prophet is truthful in every matter he conveyed from Allah subhanahu wa ta'ala. Whether this matter pertains to the beginning of the creation, or what happened with the previous prophets, or about the rules of religion, what is permissible, what is an obligation, what is a prohibition, or what's going to happen before the day of judgment, from the signs of the day of judgment, or what's going to happen in the hereafter, about resurrection, about judgment, about weighing of the deeds, about paradise, about hellfire. So everything the Prophet sallallahu alaihi wasallam conveyed to people, he is truthful about it, because he is the messenger of Allah. Allah Ta'ala said, وَمَا يَنطِقُ عَنِ الْهَوَىٰ إِنْ هُوَ إِلَّا وَحْيٌ يُوحَىٰ. Everything that the Prophet sallallahu alaihi wasallam told the people about from the matters of the religion, they are all from the revelation that he used to receive. Amongst what the Prophet sallallahu alaihi wasallam informed us about, which we have to believe in without any doubt, is the torture of the grave by soul and body, such as showing hellfire to the blasphemer twice a day, once at the beginning of the day and once at the end of the day. One suffers by looking and seeing one's place in which one will be dwelling in the hereafter. And that will disturb him while he is at his grave. And the darkness and loneliness at one's grave. The creatures that Allah subhanahu wa ta'ala sends to the non-believer while he is at his grave as a kind of torture, type of torture, like snakes and scorpions and the like. So the non-believer, while at his grave, he will experience that torture with body and soul. So it's not like seeing a dream. It is with body and soul. So it is real. The torture of the grave is real. But Allah subhanahu wa ta'ala, by His wisdom, concealed this matter from us in many cases. Meaning usually we cannot see that person getting tortured in his grave. But at rare situations and cases, Allah revealed that torture to some people, and they were able to see that person getting tortured in his grave. The Prophet sallallahu alaihi wasallam himself passed by two graves, and he said they are getting tortured, and they are getting tortured because of a major sin they used to commit in their lifetime. Then the Prophet mentioned that one of them used to commit tale-bearing. Tale-bearing is to transmit words from one person to another with the intention to spread enmity between them. He would hear X saying about Y something. He would go to Y and tell him X is saying about you such and such. Then Y will mention something about X. So he goes back to X and tells him Y is saying about you such and such. He's spreading enmity, and this is called tale-bearing. To stir up troubles and enmity between people, he does this, and that's a major sin. It's called an-namima. The Prophet said, one of them is getting tortured because he used to commit that sin, an-namima. And the other is getting tortured because he never used to protect himself from being contaminated with urine after urinating. There are some people who are negligent to an extent that after urinating, they do not even wait until all the urine comes out, and they do not clean themselves. They rush and they pull their pants up, let us say, then the rest of the urine will drip on their clothes and on their thighs. That's a major sin. That's a major sin. The Prophet said that the second one is getting tortured because he used to contaminate himself with urine while urinating. Because of these two major sins, those were getting tortured at their graves. Allah subhanahu wa ta'ala informed him. Imam al-Tirmidhi narrated that once the Prophet sallallahu alaihi wasallam looked at the mosque. Inshallah, if when you go there, you will see this. Where the Prophet is buried, it's attached to the mosque. That was the chamber of Lady Aisha radiallahu anha. The Prophet used to come out of his house. That was for the Lady Aisha. He will be in the mosque. Once the Prophet sallallahu alaihi wasallam looked at the companions in the mosque, and he saw them as if they were laughing. So he approached them by saying, had you mentioned the interrupter of the enjoyments, referring to death, then I wouldn't have seen you in the way I saw you. Then he said, mention frequently the interrupter of enjoyments, death, because every day comes on the grave will talk. And the grave will say, I am the house of loneliness. I am the house of dirt. I am the house of darkness. I am the house of worms. When the believer is buried, that's what the Prophet mentioned first. When the believer is buried, the grave says to him, welcome, welcome. You were the most beloved to me amongst those who walk above me. And now, as you are inside the grave, and I'm in charge of you, you will see what I will do for you. Then the grave will be widened and enlarged as far as one can see. And when the non-believer is buried, the grave will say to him, no welcome to you. You were the most hated to me amongst those who used to walk on top of me. And now as you are trapped in the grave and I'm in charge of you, you will see what I will do for you. Then the grave will squash him. The ribs on the right will go to the left, and the ribs on the left will go to the right, will squash him. And 70, as the prophet mentioned, huge serpents, snakes, that breathe out fire will be sent to this person. They bite him and scratch him. The prophet said, if one of them were to breathe out fire on earth, then plants wouldn't grow on earth till the day of judgment. They keep on scratching him and biting him until the day of judgment. Then the Prophet sallallahu alaihi wasallam said, the grave is either a patch of paradise or a pit of fire. As they say, al-qabru sunduqul amal. Al-qabru sunduqul amal. The grave is the box where you store your deeds in it. So if you store good deeds, you will find the effect of that in your grave. It was mentioned in the hadith that one's good deeds will be displayed, manifested as a person with white clothes, nice looking, nice fragrance, and he will talk to that person and make it easy for him. But as for the one who is tortured in his grave, the torture won't be easy. Just imagine if they ask you now to go to the graveyard, sit in an open grave for one night. Just one night by yourself in the grave, inside that hole, by yourself. Trust me, you cannot tolerate it. During the war in Lebanon, there was a region, a place that was under siege by some groups. They were fighting against each other. One who was trapped inside, his family wanted him to flee that region, so he won't be killed. And they planned for him to flee that region at night, after midnight, so no one can see him. And he can manage to escape and go to his relatives in another area. He left after midnight, but he had to cross a graveyard, cemetery. And he was running. He was worried about being captured. As he was running inside that cemetery, he fell into one of the graves. That it was open. He fell into it, slipped, and slid inside that grave. He didn't know how he got out of it, but he managed to get out of it. And he continued his way and he reached his relatives. When he knocked on the door, they opened for him. They said to him, what do you want? Who are you? They didn't realize him. You know why? All his hair fell off. No hair on his face. no eyebrows, no eyelashes, no hair on his head, just for that moment that he slipped inside that grave. Who can tolerate being in the grave, that dark place, by himself? Just if you are alive now, if you go and sit inside it for one night, you cannot tolerate it. So when you die, as the Prophet ﷺ mentioned, and they bury the person in the grave, and they put the slabs, then the soil on top of him, the soul comes back to his body. And he will be able to hear the steps on the ground as they are going back home. But he cannot get out of his grave. Just imagine now, they put you in the grave, they put the slabs, and you are by yourself. In the way you are now, when the Prophet ﷺ was talking about the two angels that will question the person in his grave, Umar radiallahu anhu said, are we going to be mindful, meaning aware with our minds? The Prophet sallallahu alaihi wasallam said, as you are now. Because the soul comes back to the body, and the person will be able to realize what's happening, but he cannot get out of the grave. As for the enjoyment, as we mentioned, for the pious Muslims, it will be widened 70 cubits by 70 cubits. The cubit from here, tips of your fingers up to the elbow, the average size. 70 cubits by 70 cubits. And for some, it will be illuminated by a light similar to the light of the full moon. And he can smell a fragrance, nice fragrance, from the fragrances of paradise in his grave. For the pious, that grave that you might see very small and narrow, for the righteous and pious, it will be more enjoyable to them than living in a palace in this world, in a mansion. That little grave that you see. Prophet Isa alayhi salam was with his companions once. They passed by a grave that was dug and ready to bury someone in it. So they looked at the grave and they said, how narrow this grave is. And Prophet Isa alayhi salam said, it's not how you see it, but Allah subhanahu wa ta'ala will widen it for whomever He willed. So for some people, they might be able to see either the torture or the enjoyment. Our Shaykh told us about someone in his country tens of years ago that used to deal with people in transactions that involve usurious gain called a riba. So he would lend them money and charge them interest. He would give and lend people money, the Muslims, and he takes his money back and he charges them interest on top. That's called riba, a kind of riba. When he died and his sons buried him, his grave was set on fire. And they were able to see the fire coming out of his grave. So they went to a righteous scholar at the time, and they told him of what happened and what the father used to do in this life. So he said to them, go to those whom he used to deal with and ask them to forgive him. they chased one by one until every single one of them forgave him, that fire was put out. So Allah made them see this. People saw this. Even these days, we've heard about some who were buried, and when they dug their graves, they found a snake waiting for them. They closed that grave and they opened another grave and they found another snake there. They closed that grave and they opened another grave and they saw a snake waiting for that person. Then they put him with that snake. It's waiting for him. Just if you feel that your heart has become hardened like a rock, that when you hear something about religion, you feel your heart is not soft enough, you feel that you are tending to commit sins, and

1 meter by 2 meters, it's less. Maybe 50 centimeters by less than 2 meters. They slide you inside that grave. They put you in it. That's it. That's all what you take in this dunya, in this world. Even the shroud that they wrap you with, that shroud does not have pockets. So you won't have money inside the shroud. If you are wearing a ring, they take it off your finger. That becomes part of the inheritance. You will go back to the grave the same way you came to this dunya when your mother gave birth to you. When your mother gave birth to you, same way. So no matter what you do in this life, whether you are poor, whether you are rich, whether you have a great deal of wealth, whatever you do in this life, in the end you are going to departure this life the way you came to it. That's it. That's why you shouldn't worry about the worldly matters. Think about the matters that concern your religion first. Make sure you are doing the obligations. And your life is very short. Very short. You know, Prophet Nuh alayhi salam lived, as some scholars mentioned, 1,750 years. When he was in his deathbed, the angel of death approached him, saying, "How did you find this day in this life?" After living that amount of years, he said, "I found it very short. As I entered a house that has two doors, I entered from one door, then exited from the other door. That's the stay in this dunya." So how about now we live every 60 or 70 years? Still you want to be greedy about this life? Still you want to be chasing the dunya and the dunya is running away from you? If you chase the dunya will run away from you. It's like the one who is riding a donkey, having a stick, and putting, you know, a string at the end of it, and a bunch of grass, and that donkey is chasing what? The grass. Trying to get it. Every time he thinks, "Now I'm closer, I'm closer, I'm closer," when in fact he's been used by the one riding that donkey to reach his destination. Leave the dunya. Think about your religion, your hereafter, the grave. When you are alone, your mother won't be with you, your father won't be with you. You are going to be left alone. Your wife will leave you. Your husband will not be with you. You know how much he says, I love you in this life? He will never go with you to the grave. He will not spend one night at your grave making dua for you. He will bury you, he will cry, he will come back home. Then after a few days, after they finish the azah, he goes back to laughing with his friends as if you are a forgotten memory. Same, look, when our parents die, we cry. But for how long? Then we forget them. Your friend or your friends around you, when you die, yes, they might cry. But then after what? After a few weeks, as if they haven't known you. And even if they remember you, while they are laughing, enjoying, someone would suddenly say, "Oh, you know what? I just remembered so and so. He used to sit with us." All what they say, yeah.

0: they continue their talk. That's it, you are past now. You are past. And I was reading something that was quite interesting as well. In this dunya, you know how some people are given titles? They call him sir. They use all these respectful terms. Even when you talk to your father, your mother, even if you are polite, even if your children are so polite with you, they respect you, oh father. Your friends, they call you by your name, Muhammad, Ahmad, Ibrahim. But once you die, they don't even mention your name. You know what do they say? They call you a body. They say, let us move the body. Let us wash the body. Let us bring the body inside the mosque. They don't say, let us bring Muhammad inside the mosque or Ahmad. That's it. Your name has become body. That's all what they call you. Body. You're dead. Now you are with your deeds in the grave. So make sure that you do what is right. What makes you saved in your grave? What makes you receive enjoyment in your grave? And don't worry about the worldly matters. If you dedicate your time to be an obedient slave while seeking the means for livelihood, you will see them coming to you without even you chasing them, because there is an amount of sustenance, rizq, that is allocated for you before you're even born. So you don't have to chase it, it will come to you. It's been allocated to you. That amount of sustenance will come to you. So whether you chase it or you don't chase it, it will come to you. It will come to you. We ask Allah subhanahu wa ta'ala to grant us a good ending. Make us die as righteous Muslims. And make our graves a patch of paradise. Ameen. And Allah knows best. We say La ilaha illallah 3 times.
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3: Good morning, I'm Laura Devoy. A national charity says a rate rise tomorrow would see more working Australians unable to cover daily living costs. Economists are predicting last week's high inflation data may trigger the RBA to raise the cash rate. It currently sits at 4.1%. Executive Director of Anglicare Australia, Casey Chambers, has told National Radio News many Australians are already spending up to 80% of their income on housing.
4: We're at a stage in our country where normal is not enough any longer. It's not enough to work full-time. It's not enough to, even be in a household with two full-time jobs. You're still quite likely to be in rental stress, housing stress, and to have food insecurity issues.
3: The lawns of Parliament House in Canberra will be strewn with 66 body bags as health advocates call for urgent action to prevent Australians dying from tobacco use. A Senate inquiry into Australia's illegal tobacco crisis will hold its first hearing today. Ahead of the hearing, health advocates say they will deliver a clear message that any solution that does not reduce smoking rates and deaths is a failure. The body bags will represent the 66 Australians who die every day from tobacco. Aboriginal and Torres Strait Islander listeners are advised the following story contains the name of an Indigenous person who has died. The family of an Indigenous girl allegedly murdered in the Northern Territory say they don't want her death to be politicised. A 47-year-old man has been charged and is expected to face court tomorrow. Kumanjai Little Baby's body was found near Alice Springs last Thursday, 5 days after she disappeared. Her grandfather, Robin Granitz, has asked for her family to be given time to mourn her death.
5: I also have all our politicians to be respectful of this sorry time. We too need to work together on many issues facing our people and communities here in Central Australia.
3: That audio from the ABC. Japan's Prime Minister has arrived in Australia. Sune Takaichi and Anthony Albanese will meet at Parliament House today for the Australia-Japan Annual Leaders Meeting. This year marks 50 years since the signing of the Basic Treaty of Friendship and Cooperation between Australia and Japan. President Volodymyr Zelensky says Ukrainian forces have struck two oil tankers outside the Russian Black Sea port of Novorossiysk. The BBC's Jessica Parker reports from Kyiv.
6: President Zelensky posted a video online showing a vessel, possibly an unmanned naval drone, approaching the rear of a far larger ship. There are no details about any possible damage caused, but the Ukrainian leader claims the targeted ships are part of the so-called Shadow Fleet, a group of often aging tankers that Russia's accused of using to evade Western oil sanctions. Kyiv sees Russian oil exports as a legitimate target, given such exports help fund Russia's ongoing invasion of Ukraine.
3: Turning to sport, the Sydney Swans are top of the AFL ladder after a 17-point win over Melbourne yesterday. Malcolm Roses kicked 7 goals as the Swans beat the Demons 19-17-131 to 17-12-114. Meanwhile, the Gold Coast Suns defeated GWS 11-17-83 to 8-15-63 to snap a 12-year losing streak against the Giants. And in Formula One, Australian Oscar Piastri has finished third in the Miami Grand Prix. He overtook Ferrari's Charles Leclerc on the second last lap to steal a podium. Mercedes' Kimi Antonelli won the race with Piastri's McLaren teammate Lando Norris in second.
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1: Bismillah, walhamdulillah, wa sallallahu wa sallam ala sayyidina rasulillah, wa ala alihi wa sahbihi wa mawala. All praise is due to Allah, the Lord of the worlds, our Creator, the one who does not resemble any of the creation. And we ask Allah subhanahu wa ta'ala to raise the rank of our Prophet Muhammad and to resurrect us under his banner on the Day of Judgment. Ameen. Insha'Allah, tonight we are going to talk a bit about the beginning of the creation, what is the first of the creation of Allah Azza wa Jal, and also the creation of Prophet Adam alayhi salam, who was the first human being. We know that Allah subhanahu wa ta'ala is the creator of everything. He created the heavens and the earth and what is in between and what is in them in 6 days. But the 6 days, every day is 1,000 years of hours. So 6 days equals to 6,000 years. Allah Ta'ala has power to create the creation in less than that. But it is a lesson for us that to slow down in taking decisions. Allah Ta'ala created the heavens and the earth, the seven heavens and seven earths, in 6 days only. Allah Ta'ala created the earth before the heavens in 2 days, which was Sunday and a Monday. Then the heavens in Tuesdays and Wednesdays. And then in Thursday and Friday, Allah Ta'ala created the rest of the creation. Prophet Adam alayhi salam was created on a Friday. Friday is a remarkable day, is a special day for us as Muslims. This is when the Day of Judgment is going to be, on a Friday. So Prophet Adam alayhi salam was created on a Friday, sometime during Asr time. Asr time on a Friday. Allah Ta'ala created angels before Adam alayhi salam, and also created the jinn before Adam alayhi salam. The first jinn God created was Iblis. But at that time, he was not a blasphemer yet. When he was first created, he was Muslim. He used to worship Allah Ta'ala with the angels. And his name was Azazil. His original name was Azazil. Later on, he was named Iblis. It is derived from Ublisa, which is an Arabic term. Ublisa meaning he was repelled from paradise. After he blasphemed. Iblis was not an angel, and he is not the leader of the angels. In fact, Jibreel alayhi salam is the leader of all the angels, and he is the best of them all. Jibreel alayhi salam. Iblis, Allah Ta'ala created for him a wife called Sirfa, and they had a lot of descendants. The angels are not males or females. It hasn't been mentioned specifically that how Allah Ta'ala created them. We know that Allah created them from nur, from light. And they developed. They have heads, shoulders, arms, legs, wings, and so on. But they do not have a body cavity like ourselves, a stomach, intestines, liver, and the like. Iblis asked Allah subhanahu wa ta'ala to keep him alive until the time when Angel Israfil blows in the horn. Allah Ta'ala willed eternally that Iblis will not die until that day. So he is still alive. Iblis is still alive, and he will not die. His descendants, Al-Jinn, are of two types, Muslims and non-Muslims. The non-Muslims are called shayateen, devils, whereas Muslims are not called shayateen. Iblis, his descendants will not die the same way the humans die in terms of age. They age more than us. The age, the average age of our nation is between 60 to 70. Al-jinn age more than the humans. Couple of hundred years, probably 300, 400, 500, Allahu alam. But they age more than the human beings. Angels do not die right now. They all die when the time when Israfil, one of the angels, blows in the horn, marking the day of judgment, when everyone is going to die, including himself. When he finishes his blow, he will die. And angel Azrael alayhi salam is the last angel to die. He is the angel of death. He takes the arwah, the souls, away from the bodies of the living creatures, whether they are animals or human beings or jinn or angels. He is the last to die. Prophet Adam alayhi salam, as we said, was created on a Friday, sometime in during Asr time. If we want to talk about the first of the creation, a group came from Yemen, which is a country, came to the Prophet عليه الصلاة والسلام and asked him, Ya Rasul Allah, أخبرنا عن بدء الأمر ما كان. What is the first creation? The Prophet صلى الله عليه وسلم, before answering them, said, كان الله ولم يكن شيء غيره وكان عرشه على الماء. Meaning eternally, Allah Ta'ala existent and nothing else other than Allah existed eternally. Allah Ta'ala is the only eternal, meaning has no beginning. And everything else other than Allah Subhanahu Wa Ta'ala is a creation of Allah, including directions, including places, time, and so on. So the Prophet said, كَانَ اللَّهُ وَلَمْ يَكُنْ شَيْءٌ غَيْرُهُ وَكَانَ عَرْشُهُ عَلَى الْمَاءِ. And the first of the creation is water. That water is not the water in the rivers and oceans. It is located underneath the arsh. Then the second of the creation was the mighty arsh. Al-arsh is the biggest creation of Allah in size. The biggest. Prophet Muhammad sallallahu alayhi wa sallam saw al-arsh in his mi'raj, when he ascended to the seven heavens and what is above, which is paradise. And then he even ascended more until he saw al-arsh, the biggest of Allah's creation. Al-arsh is now carried by four mighty angels. Prophet Muhammad alayhi salatu wa sallam said, I was permitted to describe one of the mighty angels who is carrying the arsh, one of them. He said, between his earlobe to his shoulder, the distance of 700 years it takes the flying bird to cross. Imagine. And also, it has been mentioned that his shoulder is just below the arsh, and his foot is in the seventh earth. How big is that? Al-Arsh is even bigger. Prophet Muhammad sallallahu alayhi wa sallam said, مَا السَّمَاوَاتُ السَّبْعُ بِجَنْبِ الْكُرْسِيِّ إِلَّا كَحَلْقَةٍ فِي فَلَاتٍ. السماوات السبع, the seven skies, seven heavens. 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The Kursi is even larger than the heavens and the earth. The Prophet said, "Ma as-samawat was-sab'a, the seven skies, in comparison to the kursi, illa ka halqatin, is like a ring thrown in the desert." How small is going to be? 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And the kursi in comparison to the arsh is like a ring thrown in the desert. Subhanallah. Allah Ta'ala created the arsh to show His power and not to take it as a place for Himself. 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Tiredness is among the attributes of the creation. Allah subhanahu wa ta'ala is unlike us. Allah ta'ala then created al-qalam al-a'la, the pen, which is made from light. It is the third creation in row. So the first of the creation is water, followed by al-arsh, and the third is al-qalam al-a'la, al-qalam al-a'la. Then the fourth of the creation is al-lawhul mahfuz, the sacred board. It's like a tablet, a huge one. Allah Ta'ala ordered the pen to write on the tablet what Allah Ta'ala had willed. By the will of Allah, the pen wrote on the al-lawh al-mahfuz whatever is going to be in this dunya, in details, in all languages. Even the Quran is written in the lawh al-mahfuz, the Injil, al-Tawrat, and al-Zabur, and all other heavenly books are written in al-lawh al-mahfuz. What is happening right now, happening in the future, and what had happened in the past, are all written in al-lawh al-mahfuz in details. What is after the Day of Judgment is written in, not in details, but only major points are written over there. Al-lawh al-mahfuz is also, it's a big body which Allah Ta'ala created. Some of the ulama said al-lawh al-mahfuz is located above the arsh, others said below the arsh. And it is very wide. As has mentioned, that the height of it is between the earth and the sky. And the width of it is the distance of 500 years. So it's a huge body which Allah Ta'ala created. Let us move now to talking about Prophet Adam alayhi salam, who was the first human being God created and who is also the first of the prophets. We know that the prophets are many, not one or two. In the Quran, Allah Ta'ala mentioned 25 of them, but they are more than that. As in the hadith of Abu Dharr, the number of the prophets is 124,000 prophets. 124,000 prophets. And the messengers among them are 313 messengers. All of them came with one creed that no one deserves to be worshipped except Allah subhanahu wa ta'ala. Prophet Muhammad alayhi salatu wa salam said, مَا بَعْثَ اللَّهُ نَبِيًّا إِلَّا حَسَنَ الْوَجْهِ حَسَنَ الصَّوْتِ وَإِنَّ نَبِيَّكُمْ أَحْسَنُهُمْ وَجْهًا وَأَحْسَنُهُمْ صَوْتًا. So basically the prophets are the best of the creation. Allah Ta'ala beautified them with nice figure and voices. This is what the Prophet said in the hadith. إِلَّا حَسَنَ الْوَجْهِ حَسَنَ الصَّوْتِ. He had a handsome face and a beautiful voice. Prophet Dawood alayhi salam, when he used to recite the Zabur, the mountains used to make dhikr with him. Alayhi as-salatu was-salam. Allah Ta'ala ordered one of the angels to grab a handful of many types of dirt on earth. The black and the blonde and what is in between. The hard and the soft and what is in between. So he grabbed a handful of many different types of soil, dirt, and it was lifted up to Jannah, where this handful mixture of soil, different types of soil, get mixed with water from paradise. It turned into clay, which is basically water and soil. It became clay. Then the body get formed by the will of Allah, the body of Adam alayhi salam, get formed by the will of Allah subhanahu wa ta'ala, face, arms, legs, and so on. But no ruh in it yet. It's only the body. The shape of the body get formed by the will of Allah subhanahu wa ta'ala. Then the soul was blown into the body and it became alive. The body turned as a living creature with Prophet Adam alayhi salam. The minute the soul entered the body, Prophet Adam alayhi salam sneezed. And the first word he spoke and said, Alhamdulillah. And that was in Arabic. So the first word Prophet Adam uttered was Alhamdulillah in pure Arabic. Then Prophet Adam alayhi salam was tall. He was 60 cubits in height. 60 cubits. The cubit is about less than half a meter, which is from the fingertips to your elbow. Roughly is about 47 centimeters, or 0.47 of the meter, multiplied by 60. So it makes about 29 point something meters. So he was tall, like a huge tall building. And the width was 7 cubits in width, 60 by 7. The fuqaha mentioned in their books that the height of the human being is in fact 4 dhira's of his. 4 dhira' of his. So if you want to measure your height, you just calculate between your fingertip to your elbow multiplied by 4, this makes your height. Did you try it before? Try it. It makes your height. This is the height of everyone. 4 cubits of his. 4 zira' of his. Prophet Adam alayhi salam, as we said, was 60 zira's in height by 7. And he was handsome and he was eloquent. He used to speak all the languages. And the angels taught Prophet Adam alayhi salam the names of everything, what is beneficial and what is not. And he used to also make coins out of gold and silver. Ad-dirham wa ad-dinar. Ad-dirham is the silver coin. Ad-dinar is the golden coin. It is called dinar. The dinar is more precious than ad-dirham. He used to make coins and he used to also make bread out of wheat and so on. So Allah Ta'ala gave him the knowledge of everything. As Allah Ta'ala said in the Holy Quran, وَعَلَّمَ آدَمَ الْأَسْمَاءَ كُلَّهَا. Then when was Prophet Adam created, he went and he met group of angels. Then he addressed them by saying, Assalamu alaikum. So he said to them, Assalamu alaikum. And he was told that this is the salutation which you are going to use and also teach it to your descendants. Assalamu alaikum. So it is nice whenever you see a Muslim to say to him, Assalamu alaikum, instead of saying hi and bye. say assalamu alaykum upon seeing each other, and upon departing each other also say the same, assalamu alaykum. But say it in a good order. Unfortunately, some people, they don't even know to say assalamu alaykum properly. You might hear them saying assalamu alaykum. It's not assalamu alaykum, assalam. Assam carries a different meaning. Assam is death. It has been mentioned that before Allah Ta'ala created Adam alayhi salam, when he was only a body without soul, angels looked at the body and then asked Allah subhanahu wa ta'ala, not complaining, asking about the wisdom. What is the wisdom behind creating a living creature which they do not know about before? But what happened before, it has been said that Allah Ta'ala created jinn before creating Adam, and they used to live on earth, but they were criminals, murderers, and they spread evil on earth until they get all destroyed. So when the angels saw the body of Adam alayhi salam, they asked Allah subhanahu wa ta'ala, what is the wisdom behind creating a living creature who might be the same as those jinn who were on earth and spread sedition and were criminals and so on. So they were asking about the wisdom behind that. They did not know the future. They do not know the ghaib, the unforeseen. But because they experienced before those jinn who lived for a certain period of time on earth, and they were murderers, and they were destroyed, so they feared that this creature is going to be the same as them. Allah subhanahu wa ta'ala informed the angels that Adam alayhi salam is unlike those who were murderers. Prophet Adam alayhi salam lived in Al-Jannah. Allah Ta'ala created a wife for him called Hawa. Hawa, which is in English Eve, Adam and Eve, Hawa. However, Hawa was not a prophet. She was named as Hawa because she was created from a living thing, which is Adam alayhi salam. It was created from the left rib of his chest, the chest of Adam alayhi salam. But she was tall, similar to his height. She was not a small child which he raised, no. She was created to be a woman. And Prophet Adam alayhi salam lived with Hawa in paradise for a while, 130 years in paradise. In paradise, which is the final abode of the believers. It is unlike what some people claim, that he used to live on a paradise, but it is not the paradise which Allah Ta'ala had created for the believers on the Day of Judgment. No, this is untrue. They used to live in the same paradise which Allah Ta'ala had created. So they lived in paradise for 130 years, Prophet Adam alayhi salam was ordered not to approach a certain tree and to eat from it. It wasn't known to us, unknown to us. What sort of tree? Allahu alam. Is it an apple tree? Is it an apricot tree? An orange tree? Allahu ta'ala alam. No one knows. It has not been mentioned in the Quran what sort of tree was, nor Prophet Muhammad mentioned about. So it is unknown to us what sort of tree. It's a tree. He was ordered not to eat from it, but Allah Ta'ala eternally willed for him to eat from it. So he ate from it. It was a small sin, but without meanness. And he repented of it immediately. We know that all the prophets are protected from committing kufr or major sin or a small sin with meanness. So that sin which Prophet Adam committed was even before he received prophethood. He was not a prophet yet. Okay? But anyway, Allah Ta'ala willed for him to eat from it, and he ate. Because of that, they exited paradise. And they descend to earth, which Prophet Adam lived the remaining of the 1,000 years. So he lived for 1,000 years, 130 years in paradise, and 870 years on earth. When they descend, what happened to Iblis? We said that Iblis was named as Azazil, and he used to live in paradise. What had happened to him? In fact, Iblis, when he was Muslim, he was named Azazil. When Allah Ta'ala created Adam alayhi salam, he ordered the angels, and Iblis was ordered as well, to make sujood to Adam as a matter of respect, to salute him. The angels made sujood. Iblis refused and said, "No, I'm not going to make sujood for him. I am better than him." He objected to Allah subhanahu wa ta'ala. And because of that, he was expelled from paradise. He was named as Iblis. He blasphemed. And that was the first blasphemy Iblis committed. Walayyadhu billah. But he was expelled from paradise, but not immediately. So after committing blasphemy, he remained in paradise for a period of time, and then after that he was expelled from paradise. He was named as Iblis. Iblis al-La'in, the cursed. Allah subhanahu wa ta'ala created all the arwah. And all the arwah of all the human beings, including blasphemers, confessed that no one is God except Allah. You are Allah, our Lord. All the arwah, including the arwah of the disbelievers, including Fir'aun, Al-Nimrud, Haman, all the blasphemers, they all confessed and witnessed that Allah Ta'ala is their Lord. Prophet Adam alayhi salam had descendants, and Hawa used to give birth to a set of twins every time. She gave birth to 40 sets of twins. Each time she used to deliver boy and a girl. At that time it was permissible for the brother to marry his sister from the other set of twins. That is what happened between Cain and Abel, Qabil and Habil, the two sons of Adam alayhi salam. Some of the ulama said that Sheth alayhi salam, who was the second prophet after Prophet Adam alayhi salam, Sheth alayhi salam was born alone with no sister. And that was the last child to be born for Prophet Adam alayhi salam. Was only a baby boy who was Sheth alayhi salam. Qabil and Habil, Cain and Abel, were two sons of Adam alayhi salam. They were Muslims. Qabil was Muslim as well as Habil. Habil was stronger than Qabil. But Qabil was jealous. Qabil was born with a sister in the same set of twins. And he wanted to marry her, which wasn't allowed at that time. Habil was interested in marrying her. Qabil refused and said, "No, I am going to marry her." Prophet Adam alayhi salam was in Mecca, was performing Hajj. And they both presented a sacrifice, Qurban. Qabil used to have farms. He was a farmer. And Habil, he used to have a lot of sheep. He was kind, Habil, and a lovely person, unlike Qabil. Qabil was jealous. So, he was also stingy. He wasn't generous. When he was ordered to present a sacrifice, Qabil presented a rotten bunch of wheat, not even good quality, no use for it. While Habil presented a lamb. Allah Ta'ala accepted the sacrifice of Habil and did not accept the sacrifice of Qabil. Qabil became more jealous when he knew that Allah Ta'ala did not accept his sacrifice. Some ulama said that Qabil waited for his brother Habil to sleep and then he strangled him to death. Other ulama said he threw a huge rock on him, smashing him. After killing him, killing his brother, and that was the first murder to take place on earth. The murder of killing Habil. But anyway, Qabil was not a disbeliever. He was a Muslim. He was sinful. He committed this crime, killing his brother unjustly. After killing him, he did not know what to do with the body. He hasn't seen anyone before that he was dead and what to do to the dead person. He did not experience how to deal. After that, what happened? Allah Ta'ala sent two crows, ghurab, fighting each other, and one of them killed the other. The killer started to dig a hole in the mud, and he dug a hole in the mud and then brought the dead body and buried the dead body inside. Then Qabil knew what to do with the body of his brother Habil. He did the same. He buried him underground. But he did not repent. Qabil did not repent. He also faced his bad ending. He was standing at a high cliff where one of the vicious animals attacked him and he fell facing his destiny and died instantly. He fell from the cliff, a high cliff, and died instantly. The Prophet sallallahu alaihi wasallam mentioned about Qabil and Habil and the hadith, and that was also mentioned in Surah Al-Ma'idah in the Holy Quran about Qabil and Habil and the story of them. Habil, as we said, that he was stronger than Qabil, and when he looked at his brother, the face of his brother Qabil, he said to him, "Do not attempt to kill me. I know that you are jealous and I am stronger than you. However, if you wanted to kill me, it is your sin, that which you are going to bear on the day of judgment. So do not attempt to do that. Do not attempt to kill me. I can defend myself, but I do not like you to commit this crime." But unfortunately, his brother Qabil did not listen to him. He killed him and he copped it. The Prophet alayhi salatu wasalam mentioned in the hadith that مَا مِن نَفْسٍ تُقْتَلُ ظُلْمًا إِلَّا عَادَ كِفْلٌ مِنَ الْوِزْرِ عَلَى بْنِ آدَمَ الْأَوَّلِ. Meaning that every single murder takes place on earth unjustly, part of the sin is going to return back to Qabil, because he was the first to initiate such a practice. killing unjustly. So that is why now every single murder taking place on earth, part of the sin is coming back to Qabil. He's bearing this sin. وَالْعِيَاثُ بِاللَّهِ. We ask Allah subhanahu wa ta'ala to end our life with Islam, and we ask Allah ta'ala to make us pious, and we ask Allah subhanahu wa ta'ala to resurrect us under the banner of the Prophet sallallahu alayhi wa sallam, and we ask Allah azza wa jal to make us say la ilaha illallah before we die. And Allah ta'ala knows best.
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1: Good morning, I'm Laura Devoy. A national charity says it's expecting an uptick in calls for help should the cash rate rise tomorrow. Economists are predicting last week's high inflation data may trigger a rate rise from the RBA. The cash rate currently sits at 4.1%. Chief Executive of Anglicare Australia, Casey Chambers, spoke to National Radio News about what is being observed by the service after each interest rate rise.
2: The number of calls to our financial counsellors go up. We know that every time interest rates go up, those people who are just making it, that this becomes the final straw, and we see them in our services. We see them coming for food, for assistance with energy bills, and for, you know, assistance with day-to-day living.
1: US President Donald Trump has announced his country will help guide ships stranded near the Strait of Hormuz out of restricted waterways. In a statement on Truth Social, Mr. Trump said Project Freedom would begin on Monday morning Middle East time. It's currently about 1:30 a.m. in Iran. He says many people, companies and countries stuck in the strait have done absolutely nothing wrong. Prime Minister Anthony Albanese will today welcome his Japanese counterpart to Australia. Sanae Takaichi is in Canberra for the Australia-Japan Annual Leaders Meeting. It's her first trip to Australia since taking office, but will be her fourth meeting with Mr. Albanese. This year marks 50 years since the signing of the Basic Treaty of Friendship and Cooperation between Australia and Japan. Three people have died following an outbreak of an acute respiratory illness on board a cruise ship in the Atlantic. The vessel was travelling from Argentina to Cape Verde. With more details, here's the BBC's Tom Bailey.
3: With the ship close to the coast of South Africa, a British national was taken to Johannesburg for treatment. A South African Health Ministry spokesperson said they had tested positive for a hantavirus, a family of viruses that can cause hemorrhagic fever and is usually spread by rodents. The vessel can carry around 170 passengers and 70 crew, but it's not yet clear how many were on board during this trip. The World Health Organization said it was aware of the outbreak and that a coordinated international public health response was underway.
1: Researchers say hospital emergency departments are failing Australians with psychosocial disabilities. A study by Adelaide University found emergency departments can be overwhelming, unsafe and traumatic for people with psychosocial distress, and clinicians feel underskilled, under-resourced and underprepared to respond therapeutically. Both patients and clinicians reported frustrations the care provided often did not meet people's needs. Researchers also found critical communication gaps, with about a third of people with PSD asked if they had an NDIS plan. Turning to sport, the Sydney Swans are back on top of the AFL ladder after a 17-point win over Melbourne yesterday. Malcolm Roses kicked 7 goals, while the Gold Coast defeated GWS 11-17-83 to 8-15-63, ending a 12-year losing streak against the Giants. And in Formula One, Australian Oscar Piastri has finished third in the Miami Grand Prix. He overtook Ferrari's Charles Leclerc in the dying stages of the race to steal a podium. Mercedes' Kimi Antonelli won, with Piastri's McLaren teammate Lando Norris in second. Piastri spoke after the race.
4: He seemed more encouraging again today and had to make a few overtakes. Obviously, the end of the race was a pretty late charge.
1: That audio from Fox Sports.
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